0: tomorrow, but just in this moment, I'm calling you to come for us to celebrate.
1: That's I mean, that could be the theme of the whole thing we're going to talk about today. So let's listen to some music. So you go on from your standing ovation. You don't shy away from audiences after that. You start having success in high school. You start getting a lot of attention in Benin. In 21, you become even better known because of this.

0: I don't even know if I have a question here, but it sounds to me like the story of your life in music is either trying to get freedom or embracing freedom.
1: One thing I understand from freedom is there is no freedom without compassion and love. You cannot be free if you don't know and don't see people suffering or people's joy. There's no happiness for somebody alone. Your happiness has to make somebody else happy. And music has taught me to be so humbled. The public that come to my show, they come from different walk of life. And they pay the ticket to come and listen to me. So I'm not going to stand in front of them and complain. I'm going to tell them stories. I'm going to sing them stories. You might disagree, but at least I have a proposal or something that we can start a conversation from. That's freedom for me. Freedom is the only thing we have to allow other people to exist in our space and to exist with them. Freedom is what keeps us alive. Without freedom, there's no humanity. I don't believe in anybody that tells me otherwise. My freedom stops when yours started. And there's no me without us. I don't believe in it.
0: There's no freedom without love and compassion is the thing that I'm going to take away more than anything else from today. Hey, lovely to talk to you again. Thanks for the time, hey.

from her Grammy-winning 2021 album Mother Nature, that is Angélique Kidjo with Free and Equal. Before that, you heard my conversation with the legendary and multi-Grammy-winning Angélique Kidjo.

Ooh, that is the haunting new single from Halifax band Winter Sleep. It's called My Mind Always this week. It's up three spots to take number 12. Winter Sleep, one of seven different Maritimes artists on the chart right now.

hat toss, tricycle racing, the annual chili cook-off, just a few examples of the events hosted at the beloved Westminster Hotel in Dawson City, Yukon. The tavern, known affectionately as The Pit, was much more than a place to grab a drink or see a late-night show. It was a hub in the northern town and one of its most treasured gathering places, which is what makes its loss so devastating. The Westminster Hotel was destroyed

0: destroyed in a fire yesterday morning. The cause of the blaze remains unknown. Cud Eastbound worked a shift at the pit on Sundays. They're also a counselor in Dawson City. That's where we reached them.
1: Cud, take me back to yesterday morning. When did you realize something was wrong?
2: I got contacted by a friend of mine very early in the morning.

0: Sitting behind home plate at any professional baseball game is expensive. But one young Los Angeles Dodgers fan sure got his money's worth yesterday. Every time a Dodger went up to bat against the LA Angels, the young fan could be heard cheering the players on. Here's what it sounded like on the Dodgers TV broadcast when infielder Miguel Rojas went up to bat.
1: My man in the first row is relentless with the energy for the Dodgers today.
2: It is our field, Mike.

0: This is a My Playlist Spotlight on CBC Radio 1, bringing you stories from Canadian musicians about the songs that inspire them. Here's one of the founding members of Blue Rodeo, Jim Cuddy.
1: The Sadies always have been an amazing band in Toronto and across the country, playing with all kinds of people around the world.

0: regulating that. And
1: I was gonna say, like, Lex, like, to me, like, one thing that always seems to be missing from sex work representation, you just don't see it very often, is I hear from sex worker friends who are like, actually, like, dealing with financial institutions is a nightmare. And it is like, there's no bank that is set up to sort of reasonably deal with this source of income. But also, that never seems to be one of the through lines that you end up seeing, you know, on TV. But what are you seeing that's kind of maybe missing, Lex?
2: Well, I will say yes on that one. Financial regulation and financial

0: pretty much mostly happens in the company of others. So it's a sort of social joyfulness.
1: The social joyfulness Sophie Scott is talking about appears to be universal. It transcends language and culture.
0: As long as you have the sort of shape of the sound of laughter, people hear laughter. It's quite extraordinary. And it was the only positive emotion that we tested that was cross-culturally recognized. So my PhD student, Lisa Sota, did several trips to Namibia where she was looking at the recognition of emotion from the voice and to what extent any of this might be cross-culturally meaningful. And again, laughter was the only positive sound that fell out. And all of these things started to make us think, hang on, this is quite unusual. We've got something different here. And that I always say that laughter was hiding in plain sight. It was basically saying, look, I'm a very different thing. You haven't seen anything like me before.
2: What's weird about laughter is it doesn't seem to have any survival benefit at all. In fact, it seems to be disabling. When you laugh, for example, you lose muscle tension in your upper body. So you can't wrestle or throw somebody to the ground or even throw a rock. The ha ha ha has air running in and out of your lungs really quickly in your diaphragm. And all of this stuff seems utterly inappropriate.
1: John Morrell is professor emeritus in philosophy at the College of William and Mary in Virginia. He's written 6 books about laughter and humor.
2: Say it's 20,000 years ago and we all live in caves. Cave A has people who haven't developed humor yet. And Cave B has these people who can laugh about things. Well, wouldn't Cave A be better off than Cave B? People who would, for example, see some wild animal and laugh about it, how could it be of value?
1: He raises a great question. Why would we evolve a behavior that leaves us unable to stand or even breathe? The first clue is found in the sound of our laughter. That laughter contains a link in an evolutionary chain that goes back millions of years, according to Marina Davila Ross.
3: Sometimes when I listen to a human laugh, I identify them with a specific ape. I could say somebody laughs a little bit more like a gorilla or somebody laughs more like an orangutan.
1: Dr. Davila Ross is a comparative psychologist. Her signature achievement was proving that there's a direct line from this orangutan laugh to this. And yes, she says that apes laugh. Not that they do something like laughter. They actually laugh.
3: We are quite convinced that great apes laugh because we examined all of the great apes and we treated the acoustic data like a geneticist would treat genetic data in order to make conclusions about evolutionary relationships.
1: Dr. Davila Ross traced our laughter backwards about 13 million years to a time before humans, before even the great apes. And the research she conducted is called phylogenetic analysis.
3: Phylogeny is the study of evolutionary relationships.
1: Phylogenetic analysis examines the features of a species to see how they're related in the evolutionary progression.
3: And by conducting specific analysis that lead to evolutionary trees, we can assess with, for instance, acoustic data or typically genetic data, how species relate to one another. Whoa. I've collected long calls of male orangutans throughout Borneo and also obtained recordings from my colleagues in Sumatra and from Borneo. And we use then the acoustic data in order to reconstruct evolutionary relationships.
1: Her research into the sonic properties of laughter began with tickling. She asked animal keepers all over the world to tickle the great apes in their care. And she had human mothers tickle their babies. Then she compared the sounds of all the tickled creatures.
3: I just systematically coded the recordings and then put it into a phylogenetic analysis. And the phylogenetic tree told us which one is the more rudimentary laughter? How are they connected with each other? How are they connected with human laughter? You

0: develop trees that provide the simplest explanation, the fewest number of evolutionary steps. And the fewest number of evolutionary steps means here, bonobos and chimpanzees were closest to humans, orangutans were furthest away, and in the middle, there were the gorillas.
1: So this is what millions of years of evolution sounds like in reverse order.
0: The ancestral ape laughter about 13 million years ago must have sounded very similar to the orangutan laughter. Very rudimentary, very simple in its form. It's just one call element, a very simple structure that resembles just breathing out in a grunt-like way.
1: So that's what laughter sounded like roughly 13 million years ago. And then it changed.
0: About 5 to 8 million years ago, that's probably where laughter became more complex.
1: If you picture the evolutionary tree, there's one branch where orangutans are all alone. The other branch leads to the rest of the great apes and eventually to humans. On this more populated branch of the tree, the first ape you find is the closest relative of the orangutan, the gorilla.
0: Gorilla laughter is more of a staccato-like laughter. It has many call elements close to one another, and it's often produced while they're exhaling. There's less of a panting there. So laughter is produced for a longer period of time in comparison to the orangutans.
1: Now jump ahead another few million years, and the tree branch is off again. Gorillas are in one branch, and down the other branch, we find chimpanzees and our nearest kin, bonobos.
0: Roughly speaking, within 5 to 3 million years ago, laughter became even more complex in its temporal pattern and its acoustic structure or spectral structure. And bonobos or chimpanzees next to that produce laugh sounds that are more complex in their temporal patterns that can be quickly produced. Often, particularly chimpanzees are producing panting laughter. The panting comes from this inhalation and exhalation. And while inhaling, producing the sound, and while exhaling, producing the sound. Bonobos can also do that. They can also produce a lot of very interesting elements. The acoustic structure is more complex than that of a gorilla.
1: And finally, the tree branches off one last time. And this is where we live, nearest to bonobos and chimpanzees, with gorillas farther away from us, and farthest away, orangutans. Human laughter is characterized by one of the key features Marina Davila Ross is constantly listening for, voicing.
0: Voicing is what makes laughter sound so melodic, this ha-ha type or this hey-hey type of laughter. It has many quickly changing bits in the acoustic structure and makes it even more complex than a chimpanzee laugh or a bonobo laugh.
1: Listen again to the sound of the bonobo. And now the human baby. Uncanny, isn't it? They're both a long way from the orangutan, millions of years away. But all of those calls were produced the same way, by tickling. Laughter is the sound of play.
2: Primates, like all mammals, and especially juveniles and infants, they play with one another. And play is rough and tumble play. It's wrestling, growing on another, hitting one another, grabbing one another, chasing one another.
1: That's legendary Dutch primatologist Jan van Hoof. He's studied chimps at play

0: and was the first to document what he called the play face.
1: It's in fact a kind of mock fighting. It exercises the animal and the animals get experience, but that is not why they do it. They do it for fun. They do it for fun. And when two animals play, they accompany it regularly with a play face and a particular vocalization, which tells them, hi, what we are doing.

0: But don't take it seriously. It is for fun. And they do that by opening their mouth very widely and making kind of short breathing sounds that sound like... And you can hear that. And that is indeed, it is homologous. It is similar to our human laughter.
1: Philosopher John Morrell.
2: Without a bass signal, animals that are mock attacking another animal might very well be taken as a real attack. And in that case, they would get hurt. If I just reached over, grabbed your arm, and started to bite you without indicating that I'm just fooling around, you could hurt me. And especially in animals.
1: Great apes aren't alone in voicing play signals. In several famous studies, researchers tickled rats.
3: Rats laugh, and this is work done by Jan Panksepp. So he found that rats laugh when they're tickled and they laugh when they're playing. So showing the same characteristics as chimps and humans. It's a different sort of sound.
1: Here's what a rat laughing sounds like. Okay, you don't have to turn that up. A rat's chirping laughter is actually beyond the range of human hearing. So here's what it sounds like when it's brought down into our auditory range.
3: And they make it when they want to be tickled. Or there were studies last year where they taught rats to play hide and seek with a human. And the rats would make the sound when they got found. And they would make the sound when they were looking for the human. And it was associated with this fantastic behavior called Freudensprung, where they jump up and down and they squeak. So I'm a delighted rat, it seems to me. Woo! But interestingly, when they're trying to hide from you, they stop making it. Oh, no, don't laugh now. I'm going to get found, you know. So that's already pretty complex in the rats. And there were these studies in the US last year where they studied rats who'd been devocalized, so rats who cannot make any sound. All mammals pretty much make sounds in the same way. They vibrate the vocal folds. These rats can't. So they can't laugh because they can't make any sounds. Now, they are very social rats and they play with the other rats. Rats play a lot. That's an affiliative behavior. The other rats want to play with them. It's not that they are disliked by the other rats, but when they are playing, these devocalized rats are more likely to get bitten because one of the roles of laughter in play is to show that you're still playing. And if you can't show that, there's a very thin line between sort of rough and tumble and just straight out aggression. So they can't make the sound that would indicate that they were still playing. And consequently, it more often ends badly for them, which is incredibly complex. You can exactly imagine that scaling up to humans. Humans have difficulty with laughter, might often find that sort of thing going on. But if you think, well, if laughter is that complicated in rats, what on earth are the implications for us?
1: Well, one of the simplest implications for us humans is that babies also laugh so they don't get hurt during play.
2: Babies start to laugh at about 4 months, and the same things that they laugh at in the first 2 years or so are the things that chimps and gorillas laugh at.
1: John Morrell.
2: How do you get a baby to laugh? You do things like tickle, which is a mock attack. You blow bubbles on their belly. The stage at which babies most enjoy peekaboo is a stage at which they don't have what's called object constancy. That is, they don't know that something continues to exist when it's not around anymore. So for them, peekaboo isn't you're here and now your hands are over your face. Oh, you're here again. It's you're here, you're not here. And now you're here again. If this is a person who's taking care of them, that's dangerous. If the mother disappears and she's gone, well, if peekaboo lasted more than 5 seconds, the baby starts to cry.
1: Turns out we're not alone in this kind of behavior either. Jan van Hoof.
0: One of the things that we saw in our Arnhem chimpanzee colony is they, for instance, play peekaboo. I've seen a chimpanzee raise a towel, but when they had that in the enclosure and then lower it, it's a potentially threatening situation, anxiety-arousing situation. But immediately the joke is, it's not serious. It's for fun. You're being tricked. And the appreciation of that is done by showing the play face.

0: Marina Davila Ross, Jan van Hoef, and other researchers have drawn a straight line from humans back to great apes and rats. But over millions of years, we humans took the play signal we inherited and started putting it to other uses. Many psychologists and humor scholars believe that in early humans, laughter signaled something more than just play.
1: You think you're in danger, but suddenly you realize you're not in danger. You're ready to be afraid or angry or disgusted. Then you realize it's a false alarm. And laughter is the natural response there.
0: This is John Morrell again.
1: So my suggestion is laughter starts as a play signal among the apes. It develops in early humans as a play signal. And then they develop it for more sophisticated situations, like, I think I'm in trouble. Oops, I'm not. You've experienced this in really simple ways when you're sometimes riding a bicycle and you think you're going to fall and suddenly you right yourself. But laughter is very common. So you're all set for a negative emotion, or you've started to feel a negative emotion, but now you realize that negative emotion isn't needed, and so you go to laughter. The nice thing about laughter is, physiologically in the body, and also psychologically, laughter and humor are the opposite of fear, anger, disgust, and sadness.
0: Laughter really is the opposite. Stress raises your blood pressure, heart rate, and stress hormones. Laughter lowers all of them. And when early humans were faced with uncertainty, this false alarm signal offered an alternative to the fight or flight instinct. It would be loud enough for everyone to hear, and it would spread quickly through the pack. So the false alarm theory offers a pretty good answer to one of my biggest questions about laughter. Why is it so contagious? Nothing makes me laugh like the sound of someone else laughing helplessly.
2: It shows this very strong priming effect in the brain. You can sort of see people getting ready to join in when they hear laughter, which they don't when they hear other really emotionally contagious sounds like disgust and fear. You know, if I sit here going, you'll start feeling a bit sick, I'll start feeling a bit sick, but you probably won't start joining in with me, whereas you do with laughter.
0: Sophie Scott and her colleagues measured that phenomenon. They had people listen to laughter while an MRI measured their brain activity. Just the sound of chuckling was enough to trigger neurons that control laughter and smiling. And what is the mechanism? What do you think is happening in the brain that primes us to laugh when we hear laughter?
2: Well, I think it's twofold. It's something that we learn to do. Babies show no contagious behaviors whatsoever. They blink only when they need to. They do not laugh when someone else laughs. They don't yawn when someone else yawns. We teach babies to do this. And certainly from a brain perspective, what you see when you see people listening to laughter, you can see very strong activation of motor areas in your brain that you would use if you were yourself to start laughing. Even if people don't laugh, you're seeing this kind of slight priming just towards doing that.
0: Over the ages, composers and musicians tried to capture that contagious quality of laughter. This is soprano Claudia Novikova performing the Tipsy Waltz from Offenbach's La Péricole. For me, this vintage recording is the closest a musical performance comes to capturing laughter and its infectious nature. If Offenbach is the artistic champion of capturing laughter in music, the commercial crown goes to the most infectious record from that same era. This is the OK Laughing Record, one of the most popular novelty records of all time. It was produced in Germany after the First World War and released in North America in

0: 1922. That anonymous German tavern keeper and his wife were played in around 1 million households in North America. That record also had a lasting impact that you've heard thousands of times. The laugh track. First radio producers, then TV producers, found that the sound of audience laughter made their program seem funnier. And even when things aren't funny, people in groups can get each other laughing just by laughing.
1: My name is Gita. With Parkinson's disease. Very good. Very good. Yay! Anybody else want to share?
0: This is laughter yoga.
1: Yes.
0: People start saying ha ha ha in a group, and soon everyone is laughing.
2: I recently acquired insulin dependent diabetes.
3: 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I'm Nala Ayed. Laughter is so basic to being human that it's easy to overlook. But what exactly is it? And why do we even laugh in the first place? Contributor Peter Brown tries to answer those questions in his documentary, Laughing Matters.
0: So we know this much. We inherited laughter as a play signal from our evolutionary ancestors. We're wired to respond to some affiliative behaviors, including laughter. And that's why laughter may have been useful to us as a false alarm signal. It's loud and it spreads quickly. But for me, there's one aspect of laughter that evolutionary theories have a harder time explaining. Because laughter is more than just contagious. It can leave you absolutely helpless.
4: It stops the muscle, the brain control and spine control that's leading to metabolic breathing. So, you know, normal staying alive breathing. It stops you speaking. If you, there are several good examples on the radio and on TV of like news presenters desperately trying to keep talking while they are laughing. And most of the time the laughter wins.
5: What's happening in the course of the next hour? Well, first up after the news.
4: So there's one from the Today programme, which is a very serious news programme in the UK. One of the hosts, James Naugherty, was talking about an upcoming interview with Jeremy Hunt, the culture secretary.
5: Well, first up after the news, we're going to be talking to Jeremy Hunt, the culture secretary, about broadband.
4: And he called him, yeah.
5: It's 8 o'clock on Monday, the 6th.
4: I mean, he just then has about a minute because he has to talk. There's no one else in the studio. He has to keep talking. He sounds like he's having a fight with a pig.
5: Every community in Britain has been promised that it'll have access to the fastest broadband networks within 5 years. Excuse me. And Egypt has called in international shark experts to investigate a series of attacks in the Red Sea. Pardon me.
4: And he says, oh, sorry, I've got hiccups. So you manifestly are laughing. It's beautiful. Or one where there's a man and a woman interviewing the swimmer, Ryan Naugherty, and they're talking to him about a new television programme, which is going to be like a reality TV programme about his life.
6: I mean, there's so much more to me than swimming. I like to go dancing, hang out with my friends. I like doing fun stuff like playing basketball, skateboarding.
4: And they come back to the studio and they just start screaming. Like, what are they going to put in the programme? He's so boring.
7: Okay, Ryan, good luck to you. We'll be watching.
6: Thank you.
4: I can't do it.
7: Seriously, how are they going to get enough material?

0: What was the question that stumped him?
1: We've all been there. You can't breathe. You can't stand.
2: You also become very, very weak. You know, if a tiger came in at that point, there would be a short amount of time and there wouldn't be very much you could do about that. So I'd say from an evolutionary point of view, that's hard to justify unless the opposite's true. We don't laugh like that just anywhere and with anybody. You're sort of saying, I feel safe enough with you. I am comfortable enough with you that I would let myself be this vulnerable around you. And I suspect, again, that's where a lot of its power lies. Laughter's as much of an index about where you are and who you're with and how you feel about them as it is to do with anything that's actually caused the laughter.
1: We now reach the moment in our evolution where our laughter changes, and what we laugh about begins to change as well. This is the moment between 3 and 6 million years ago when our ancestors stood on two legs. It was a pretty long moment.
3: Suppose you and I are part of a hunting party on the Serengeti in East Africa, and we're coming through a clearing, and we look up ahead and we see 4 or 5 lion tails wagging above the grass.
1: John Morrell with another lion scenario.
3: We grab our spears and we're all set for a big fight. As we get a little closer, we see that the lion has brought down a gazelle and the lions are just eating away. They're stuffing themselves with the gazelle. And we know that a lion that's full isn't going to attack us. So at this point, false alarm, we might laugh. Now, if we don't have language yet, that whole thing just disappears right away.
1: When we stand up, our laughter is transformed. It sounds different. We can control our breathing, so now we can laugh longer on an out-breath and generate a greater variety of sounds. And that same breath control also gives us the ability to speak, so we have more to laugh about.
3: One of the things that I think happened very early in humor is exaggeration. Suppose we saw 4 lion tails, but then we got up close and we saw the lions are eating the gazelle. If we get back to camp and we say, you remember when we got to the clearing, there were, now I could say 4, but wouldn't it be better if I said 10? Or we do this today. We say there were millions of cars in the parking lot. So one of the first things I think happened is people had funny experiences. They enjoyed it with other people, and then they shared it with the wider tribe.
1: But why is the tribe laughing in the first place? They didn't see the lion's tails, so what makes the story funny? For thousands of years, philosophers, theologians, and thinkers of all stripes have been offering theories about what makes something funny. What most of those accounts have in common is this.
4: Surprise!
1: Whether you call it a psychological shift or a violation of expectations or a punchline, something unexpected happens. Our brains process that surprise, and then we laugh. A psychology experiment from the early 1980s offers a perfect illustration of the way we react to surprise, the Lambert-Deckers experiment.
3: In the Lambert-Deckers experiment, people are asked to pick up pairs of weights, and all of the weights look the same.
1: John Morrell.
3: They look like metal blocks on a table. So this looks completely unsurprising and boring. You pick up a couple of weights, and then you're told, okay, now move to the right, pick up the next pair. By about the third or fourth pair, you're bored. But the fifth pair either weighs 10 times as much or 1/10 as much as the first, and almost everybody laughs. So to me, this is the pure incongruity of your expectations were violated. Obviously, the situation is utterly benign. You're not being tested on this. You're not being evaluated. Nobody's going to get hurt. So you are surprised, but you can enjoy it. And that's what laughter is.
1: So the input is a surprise, and the output is a laugh. Now it's time to attach some electrodes to your scalp and find out how you do that.
5: I'm most interested in how does the brain basically adapt the mechanisms it has for surprise and turn that into like a humor processing mechanism.
1: Scott Weems is a cognitive neuroscientist and the author of Ha! The Science of When We Laugh and Why.
5: First, I would like to know what part of the brain recognizes the joke.

0: what part gets that something has happened that you weren't expecting in normal dialogue. And then, you know, that's the beginning. And then after that, what do you do with it? How do you make sense of that Groucho Marx line or, you know, whatever it is you've just encountered and aren't fully getting? And so for humor, that's kind of where it starts with me, is this, it's a matter of conflict and surprise, at least in the way I see it.
1: There's still a lot to discover about the neuroscience of laughter, but we're starting to gather clues thanks to high-tech tools like MRIs that allow us to track brain activity.
0: If you're listening to a joke, you'll definitely have auditory parts of the brain active. A whole bunch of other areas reasoning too. Visual jokes, you know, like cartoons, will have visual areas. Pretty much always there'll be some frontal lobe involvement. That's our problem-solving area. That's MRI kind of findings. There's also a tool called the EEG, electroencephalogram. And it works differently in that it doesn't really tell you so much where. I mean, it can tell you, you could see where electrical activity is produced on the brain, but not highly localized. So you're looking at general regions a little more than down to the millimeter kind of, you know, resolution. And it is really useful because it could look at changes in electrical activity over the course of thousandths of a second. And for a joke, which might last half a second or a second or two, you know, sometimes if it's a one-liner, it's really quick. It's happening in a few seconds or less. Some of the most productive tools use a combination of both. So you're looking at what parts of the brain where are active and in what order.
1: Scott Weems breaks down what happens whenever we hear a punchline or twist into three phases. First, the constructing phase, when the brain tries to make sense of what it just heard. Second, the reckoning phase, when we sort through all the options and discard the incorrect solutions. And third, the resolving phase, when we get it.
0: It's that last stage that I think a lot of people miss, and that was, to me, kind of the most interesting. I call it resolving, because what you're trying to do is you're trying to resolve the punchline. You're trying to get, what did I just encounter with that joke? You're trying to make sense of it. If it's a Groucho Marx line.
2: I once shot an elephant in my pajamas. How he got in my pajamas, I'll never know.
0: You're trying to figure out who's wearing the pajamas, and every joke needs to have a destination. If you don't have some sort of new way of thinking that the punchline is directed you to, then you've probably not heard a joke. You've probably just heard an interesting story or just surprises you. It's not necessarily funny.
1: Researchers have measured what's happening in our brain as we work through that process.
0: The first EEG response you see with a joke, typically it's called a P300. And you call it that because it's a positive deflection, like a positive electric spike, about 300 milliseconds, a third of a second, after you've heard the punchline. That's your surprise response. It comes among other regions of the brain that might be implicated with that. A big region is the anterior cingulate. It's basically the surprise processor in the brain. I look at it as like an error detection mechanism. It tells you if whatever you were expecting to happen didn't. And so, you know, a third of a second after hearing a punchline, you get that surprise. And if you're looking at the electrical activity over someone's brain, you can see a positive spike. Anything that is out of the ordinary gets you that surprise response. But what you need to actually have a joke and a funny punchline, you get a processing about 100 milliseconds after that, and generally researchers will call that an N400. It's a negative spike, and it's, like I said, 100 milliseconds later. And you see that as a more of a cognitive processing kind of stage. You see an N400 for a lot of different cognitive behaviors, most of them having to do with just understanding, for a lack of a better word. So the surprise alone isn't going to be rewarding enough to give you like a dopamine response in the brain. What you need is you need that surprise, and then you need that figuring out that, okay, Groucho Marx is not the one wearing pajamas. Oh, I get it.
2: I once shot an elephant in my pajamas. Oh, he got in my pajamas, I'll never know.
1: Forgive me for using technical jargon here, but this is where the researchers use two scientific terms. Aha and ha-ha. Ha-ha is the moment we laugh at a joke. But first, there has to be an aha, the reckoning phase, the moment we get it.

0: you get something. You have an aha moment and you feel like you figured things out. That's when you see a response like the N400. So again, it comes down to both a surprise and a destination. You get a squirt of dopamine because that's your brain rewarding you for getting it.
1: Let's give your anterior cingulate a workout with an aha moment, with a puzzle from Scott Weems.
0: I'm going to read three words, and I want you to tell me what word connects them all. So if I tell you to think about the words tooth, potato, and heart, what word is linked to all three of those words?
1: That's tooth, potato, and heart. You have 5 seconds. 5, 4, 3, 2, 1. The answer is sweet. Sweet tooth, sweet potato, sweetheart.
0: If you ask people, what's the first word that comes to mind when I say tooth? Ache is pretty high up there. Heart ache is also a really common word. You know, heart ache is a word we hear of. Potato ache is, of course, not a thing at all. The thing you have to do when you get something like that is you need to sometimes ignore the first word that comes to mind and instead think of like the third, fifth, or maybe the 10th word that comes to mind. Because you don't need to just solve one, you need to solve all three. And so doing that requires shutting up the wrong answers and letting the right answer basically shine through. So basically telling the part of the brain to shut up and letting other parts speak up is the quintessential anterior cingulate activity.
1: You can have an aha moment without ha-ha, like when you solve a crossword puzzle, but you can't have a ha-ha moment without an aha moment. You have to have that cognitive shift.

0: I have another surprise for you. Most of the time when we're laughing, this whole process from a comic setup to a punchline to a surprise to resolution in the brain doesn't happen. Somewhere along the evolutionary road, we developed a second kind of laugh. Research has shown that 90% of our laughter has nothing to do with jokes. It's overwhelmingly a sign of affection or affiliation or belonging to a group. Sophie Scott calls it communicative or affiliative laughter.
1: We have these what are called lateral motor areas, which are associated with very, very fine controlled use of the articulators, such as for speech or song or beatboxing or anything else we do with our voices, that which you only find in humans. So we have these parallel systems. We've got this voluntary system for talking, for singing, for beatboxing, for impressions, for everything else that we can do with our voice. And then this older pathway associated with involuntary, often emotional, reactive sounds. Most other mammals only use this older system. We have this extra system. And what I suspect is we have two different kinds of laughter that reflect this.
0: I'm going to play you the sound of the same person laughing twice. Try spotting the social laughter versus the spontaneous real laughter. Here's one. And here's the other. The genuine spontaneous laugh was the first one. And now which is the spontaneous laugh? This one? Or this one? That time it was the second. Where spontaneous laughter stops us cold, communicative laughter slides into the flow of speech.
1: And in fact, if you look at the rhythm of sentences, what people do in conversation, which is where most of this laughter happens, people laugh at the end of sentences and they laugh at the end of turns. And what people do is they laugh together at those points. They look to people having sign language conversations where, in theory, you could laugh all the way through because most of the communicative burden is happening with your hands, and you don't. You do the exact same thing. You laugh at the end of the sentences. You laugh at the end of the turn. So it's actually incredibly tightly coordinated as part of that conversational interaction, which again makes it look more like the speechy bits of that interaction or the signy bits of that interaction.
0: And you've pointed out, and I hadn't even thought about this, when I'm laughing helplessly, I make a high-pitched sound that even the pitch of the laughter

0: different.
1: Yes. I mean, I have an extremely high-pitched laugh. I could never sing that way. I could never get... I'd love to be able to sing that high. What you're seeing is you start generating these massive forces when you laugh really hard. And that's driving the pitch up. But the involuntary aspect is the fact that this is generating forces you couldn't produce voluntarily.
0: Our brain appears to interpret spontaneous laughter as sound and communicative laughter as speech. Of course, if laughter is communicative, it follows that it can communicate widely different things. As in, there's laughing with, and then there's laughing at.
1: If you think you're being laughed at, it's one of the most socially appalling things that can happen to you. It's awful. That really terrifying bit in Goodfellas when Joe Pesci's character's telling a joke and everyone's laughing and laughing and laughing. And then he goes, am I a joke to you? Am I a joke to you? Why are you laughing at me?
2: I'm funny how? I mean, funny like I'm a clown. I amuse you. What do you mean funny? Funny how? How am I funny?
1: But the panic, the absolute visceral panic.
3: Do you know how you tell a story? What?
2: How do I know? You said I'm funny.
1: Until he lets them off the hook.
2: I almost had him. I almost had him.
1: He's one of the most anxiety-provoking bits of film I've ever seen.
0: That menacing laughter rings through our culture. Joaquin Phoenix in Joker. Sideshow Bob from The Simpsons. And the best of them all, Cruella De Vil from 101 Dalmatians. So while laughter can be social, it can also be antisocial. So this is where I become all earnest. But at least I waited until the very end. You're welcome. Laughter is central to human culture and civilization. But humor as a subject of study hasn't traditionally been well respected. And as John Morell likes to say,
4: in traditional schools, a kid who's good at art might be sent to the art room. And a kid who's got some musical talent might be lucky and go to the music room. But a kid who's got a good sense of humor is sent to the principal's office.
0: But he believes that laughter reveals one of humanity's best qualities.
4: The biggest thing I think it reveals is human resilience. We can live in heat, we can live in cold, and we've adapted ourselves amazingly to different climates. Some people even want to put us on other planets now. I think humor and human creative thinking, the human problem solving, I think are closely related. And when I think of the people that I know who've got very little sense of humor, they're also not creative thinkers. They're not good problem solvers. The ability to laugh about things shows the ability to suddenly shift your perspective and look at things in a new way. And I think those are strongly linked. So creativity and humor go together. And humans are amazingly creative compared to any other species.
0: Neuroscientist Scott Weems also believes that it's the getting of a joke that sets humanity apart.
5: We are built to be curious. If we are not curious about our world and constantly trying to find ways to adapt, we are probably less likely to pass on genes to future generations. And I think that's why humor is kind of so useful, is it's tapped into that in such a way that we can get at it very quickly.
6: We try to remove the tusks, but they were embedded in so firmly that we couldn't budge them. Of course, in Alabama, the Tuscaloosa.
5: Groucho Marx's line, you know, it might just be a dozen words or more, but we still get at that confusion, that conflict, and that resolution sometimes very quickly. And we take pleasure in that. So it makes sense that we would be curiosity machines. We like learning new things and being surprised. There's a joy in waking up one morning and understanding what you thought, you know, you understood, and then realizing at the end of the day, nope, I understood it a little bit better today.
0: Personally, I feel there's something profound in giving ourselves over to laughter together. And comics Ivan Decker, Sophie Buttle, Niall Sagan, Trent McClellan, and Carly Heffernan may talk about slaying an audience, but when they hear an audience laughing, they all believe something deeper is happening.
7: Laughing and rhythm.
8: Now more than ever, social media is designed to make you feel alone. It's a place where anonymous people can criticize and argue all the time. And even understanding that if people are on the surface very different than you, if you can both laugh at the same thing, it shows that you're not that different.
9: We love to feel part of a group and part of a tribe. And laughing together just

0: tells everybody around you, yes, we all think the same thing, and you know, you're not alone, and yeah, it's really beautiful.
1: You watch TV and, you know, everyone in the commercial has just a perfect life and a perfect family and yada yada, when nothing in real life is like that. People are like, yeah, oh my God, yeah, right, you're right, I totally forgot. This is all totally ridiculous. It's obscene, absurd.
2: They'll recognize themselves or their dad or their wife or their husband or their kid in the stories that you're telling, and that makes it human. That allows us to feel connected in that moment. And I think that's one of the most powerful moments of connection you can feel anywhere.
3: When we laugh as an audience together, it's the closest we come to telepathy.
4: That wave of laughter that connects us, it doesn't know gender, and it doesn't know race, and it doesn't know class or privilege. It has connected this unique group of people in this moment in a level of humanity that I think is aspirational to live from.
5: That last voice belongs to Ryan McMahon. He's a writer, podcaster, and comic. He's also Anishinaabe, and has done a lot of thinking about the way laughter appears in the Ojibwe language.
4: Bapi is the word that we use for laughter. Bapi, or Bapiwok, means they are laughing, Bapiwok. And the Ojibwe language in particular is a verb-based language, so it's an active language. When we speak our language, we're talking about the things we're actually doing. And so there's different ways that you can use the word Bapi, or Bapi Wook, or Bapi De Wook, which means they're laughing at each other. Baga Mapi, which means they show up laughing. What really shines for me when you look at the language around the word laugh is that the laughter is not at your expense. You're in on it.
5: When you were saying that, what popped into my head was there's a neuroscientist named Sophie Scott, who I interviewed for this. And when I asked her, what is a laugh? She said, laughter to me is a kind of social joy.
6: I think it's a particular kind of social joy.
5: And it sounds like that's exactly what you're talking about.
4: I think she nailed it. I think she's probably an Anishinaabe. And if she's not, tell her to call me and I'll get her a status card from Kuchiching First Nation, Northwestern Ontario, Treaty 3. She's in.
7: That's incredible. Oh, what a lovely quote. That's lovely.
5: I mean, I just had to call Sophie Scott to play her that comment from Ryan McMahon and to ask her to do this next thing. I know that you can do a very good Northern English accent because that's where you're from. How would you say Anishinaabe?
7: Anishinaabe. They won't want me now.
5: So it's only fitting that the last word on laughter goes to cognitive neuroscientist and honorary Anishinaabe, Sophie Scott.
6: 22 years ago, my father was taken desperately ill. I mean, like really ill, was dying, was incredibly unwell. And we were all sat around in a hospital waiting for someone to do something and nothing was happening. And we were all just getting, we'd kind of moved through anxiety and just in this kind of silence. And my father suddenly said, we've laughed a lot, haven't we? And I said, yes, we have. And I thought at the time, I thought, well, I don't know. I didn't quite understand why he said it. And then, of course, you know, he actually made it through that afternoon and had another happy 14 years of life. So that's fine. But then the intermin, I started, you know, it wasn't the end of a story. The more I worked with laughter, that kind of thoughts comment was always at the back of my mind. And now, of course, I think he was right. You know, if you can look back at a life that feels like it had a lot of laughter in it, that actually for you means that you probably were, you know, at least, you know, if nothing else, given that one day we all die, the days before that death should be filled with as much happiness and laughter as possible, because what else is there?
8: 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Lisa Ayuso is the web producer of Ideas. 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

0: Tom Howell. Nikola Lukšić is the senior producer. The executive producer of Ideas is Greg Kelly.
1: This was for fun. This was a joke.
0: And I'm Nala Ayed.
2: 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Very good! Yay!
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10: From CBC News, The World This Hour, I'm Neil Herland. We begin in San Diego, where two teenage shooters opened fire at a mosque, killing three men before apparently killing themselves. Scott Wall is the San Diego police chief. He says the mother of one of the suspects called police before the attack.
11: She believed her son was suicidal, and she began to share information that several of her weapons were missing, her vehicle was missing, in addition to her son.
10: The attack happened at the Islamic Center of San Diego, the largest mosque in the city. Imam Taha Hassan is the director.
12: It's a house of worship. It's not a battlefield. Come on. People come to the mosque to pray, to socialize, to celebrate, to enjoy their time together. Muslims and non-Muslims alike, everyone. So let's do our best to spread this culture of love and tolerance and sympathy for the sake of this nation, for the sake of the future generation.
10: Investigators say a note left by one of the suspects contained hate rhetoric. Todd Gloria is mayor of San Diego.
13: Hate has no home in San Diego. Islamophobia has no home in San Diego. An attack on any San Diegan is an attack on all San Diegans, and we will not stand for it in America's finest city.
10: Authorities have not released the name of the attackers or the victims yet. An independent review of a potentially historic energy agreement between Quebec and Newfoundland and Labrador will be presented today. It centers around the controversial Churchill Falls hydroelectric station. Julia Israel has more.
14: It's clearly always been and should always be about the people of Newfoundland and Labrador and making sure we got the best deal possible.
15: Premier Tony Wakeham talking about a new energy deal for the Churchill Falls Power Station in Labrador. Wakeham's criticism of the tentative agreement brought by the former Liberal government was a key part of his election campaign last fall. The original Churchill Falls deal has been mired in controversy and resentment since 1969. Newfoundland and Labrador sells the vast majority of its produced hydro energy to Quebec for peanuts. That is set to continue until 2041. But in 2024, that contract was performatively ripped up.
16: And we are endeavoring to rip it up.
15: By two premiers no longer in the picture. An independent review committee has since focused on what the latest memorandum of understanding means for Newfoundland and Labrador. Newfoundland and Labrador is desperate to fill its fiscal sinkhole with the billions promised in this agreement, while also determined not to let mistakes be repeated. Julia Israel, CBC News, St. John's.
10: The Montreal Canadiens have scored a big win in overtime, beating the Buffalo Sabres 3-2 in a do-or-die Game 7 and earning a spot

0: Good morning. I'm Preston Mulligan, in for Portia Clark. Welcome to Information Morning. This is Tuesday, May the 19th. So we're starting the show today in Churchville, where people are putting their baking hats on. After a successful chocolate chip cookie contest a few months back, the community has cooked up a biscuit baking contest. So find out everything you need to know about how to enter or even try your hand at judging. Our community contact, Arlene McGregor, is standing by, and she'll fill us in right after the news. And then we'll also bring you more on the story you'll be hearing about in the news about mammograms and how staffing issues in this province are pushing wait times to well over a year. Two women will share their experience and why they want to see a solution from the province. That's coming up later in the show in our 7 o'clock hour. Looks like we're in for a nice day here. Lots of sunshine. On the way, we think Matt is here keeping an eye on traffic and weather. Hey, Matt.
1: Hey, Preston. How are you doing this morning?
0: Excellent. How are you? Nice to see you back.
1: Yeah, good to be back. Nice long weekend.
0: Yeah,
1: beautiful
0: so
1: long weekend,
0: lovely.
1: Really. It's like we've been waiting for it, and then it kind of came right at the perfect moment. You
0: yeah,
1: know?
0: The long weekend. I mean, it's like sometimes you hit a switch, and it goes from like the cool May temperatures to suddenly it's summer.
1: Yeah, it feels kind of like we're there now as well, looking at some of our temperatures coming up here in the next couple of days. Mm. Just before that, I've got some good news, and I've also got some good news. Which one would you like first?
0: How about the good news?
1: Okay, well, I guess that would probably be the Montreal Canadiens last night. Did you watch any of that game?
0: I watched the first period, and then I went to bed, and then I was awakened by my son downstairs. He was yelling, and it sounded like we lost just by the sound. I was like, oh, no, we lost. And then I looked at it, and they'd won. And
1: that's, nice. That's awesome. I mean, that series was really going back and forth, like, you know, 6-3, 8-3, kind of these blowouts. So, obviously, a close game last night.
0: Happy for those guys.
1: Yeah. And, you know, us Canadians still have something to cheer for, which is great. The other piece of good news, and you could put it right up there with that win last night, but Goslings. Now, I don't know if you heard about this. I'm not talking about Ryan's family.
0: Okay.
1: Over in Dartmouth, Sullivan's Pond, we've got a bunch of new baby Goslings over there, probably maybe 6 Goslings.
0: Oh.
1: So that's a... Listen, that's a big deal on the other side of the harbor.
0: What do you know about their temperament, these young Goslings? And is this Sullivan's Pond?
1: Yeah, they're brand new.
0: Clan?
1: I haven't gotten close enough to know just what their temperament is, but maybe other people should take that road as
0: Keep your distance for
1: Stay
0: a little
1: away
0: while.
1: From the cute baby Goslings. They're probably going to enjoy the weather today, looking at Tina's forecast, and Tina is back with us today, so that's good. We missed it, Tina. And it is going to be mainly cloudy with a chance for showers this morning, also risk of thunderstorms this morning as well. But by this afternoon, we can expect a mix of sun and cloud with a chance for showers. And southwesterly winds are going to be fairly light, just 20 kilometers per hour, with a high of 24 today. A little cooler along the coast. However, we do have a yellow warning for heat in Annapolis, Kings, Queens, and Lunenburg counties. So the heat warning is in effect there through tomorrow. Expect temperatures to hit 30 degrees there today. Right now, 13 degrees at the Beaufort Range is our warm spot. 7 on Beaver Island is our cold spot. And 13 mostly cloudy at the Halifax Stanfield International Airport.
0: All right. Thank you, Matt. Brian Ray is in the newsroom this morning with headlines. Hey, Brian.
2: Good morning, Preston. Here's a couple of the stories we'll be looking at today. New Brunswick's court system is adopting a tool pioneered in Nova Scotia that is designed to make sentencing more fair for people of African descent. The impact of race and culture assessments are given to judges before rulings are delivered, and they're designed to help reduce overrepresentation.

0: Welcome to Information Morning. I'm Preston Mulligan. Good morning. It's Tuesday, May the 19th. Coming up in this hour of the show, we'll take a bite out of Churchville's first annual biscuit baking contest. That's coming up on Community Contact. In Elmsdale, a nonprofit that supports people with intellectual disabilities has moved to a brand new multi-million dollar building. We'll bring you the details on that. And
1: we know that men tend to try to solve the problems on their own, and maybe that works some of the time, but most of the time that's not a great recipe.
0: We'll hear about an event tonight that's trying to challenge some male stereotypes.

0: And Matt Brand is here, back from his stint on sports last week. Welcome back, Matt.
1: Thanks, Preston. And, you know, I hate to stereotype a late May day. Yeah, I got there. But it should be nice today, and it will be. Looking at Tina's forecast, it's going to be mainly cloudy with a chance for showers this morning. Also, risk of thunderstorms. I know that doesn't sound that nice. But by this afternoon, we can expect a mix of sun and cloud with just a chance for showers. And southwesterly winds, going to be about 20 kilometers per hour with a high of 24 degrees today. Going to be a little cooler along the coast, but also quite a bit warmer inland. We do have a yellow warning for heat for Annapolis, Kings, Queens, and Lunenburg counties. That heat warning is in effect through tomorrow, so they can expect temperatures up to 30 degrees. Maybe time to break out the sunscreen. Right now, 9 degrees in New Salem, 12 degrees in New Germany, and 12 degrees on the New Bridge. And just looking at traffic, a heads up for folks in East Hants this morning. Route 215 that runs along the Shubie River will be reduced to one lane through the end of July. That's near Oxbow Road. So traffic control will be in place, but you can't expect delays. Again, that's road work happening on Route 215 near Anthony's Nose until the end of July. And of course, if you see any issues in traffic this morning that we don't know about, you can always send us that information to our traffic line at 902-222-3802. Almost forgot the phone number there for a second, Preston.
0: It all comes back to you. It's like riding a bike. All right. Thank you, Matt. And Brian Ray is in the newsroom with headlines. Hi, Brian.
2: Hi, Preston. A legal tool pioneered in Nova Scotia to help combat racial inequality in the courts is being adopted by New Brunswick. It's an impact of race and culture assessment given to judges before sentencing to help guide decisions. The reports are intended to reduce overrepresentation in the justice system. A man from Cape Breton says he's struggling to get proper supports after experiencing a mental health crisis. He says appointments have been repeatedly delayed, often pushed months down the road. And volunteers in a Digby County community are working to rebuild a historic sawmill that burned down 2 years ago. We will have a full newscast coming up at 6:30.
0: All right. Thanks a lot, Brian. 13 minutes now after 6 o'clock. Well, here's a competition you don't have to train for. In fact, all you have to do is eat. The Churchville Hall is holding its first annual biscuit competition this weekend, and our community contact, Arlene McGregor, is one of the organizers. Good morning, Arlene.
3: Good morning, Preston.
0: Did you know that we had a cookie bake-off of our own for our holiday show this year here at Info AM?
3: Yeah.

0: Yes, Katie had mentioned to me earlier, and that sounded like a fun time as well.
1: Yeah, it's usually the best time of year. I wasn't. And so tell us about your biscuit competition and what inspired it.
0: Well, as I mentioned, we had a chocolate chip cookie contest in February, and people were saying, oh, what are you going to do next? And why don't you do tea biscuits? And then people in the community were saying the same thing. Let's do biscuits. Let's do biscuits. So just one thing evolved from the other.
1: Why do you think there'd be such a consensus around biscuits? I mean, after doing cookies, you would think you'd want to up it a bit.
0: Well, my own son said, Mom, why would you pick biscuits? He said, do chocolate chip again. He could do that one every week. But no, we figured we had to change it a little bit and that. So,
1: yeah.
0: But our chocolate chip competition, it blew us away. I mean, there were 15 people that entered. And what we did is we cut the cookies in a quarter because there's no way you could eat 15 cookies and not have a sore belly.
1: I don't know about that.
0: You sound like Robbie. So anyway, we quartered them. And then when we were getting ready to start, we looked out. There were 40 people in that room that came to judge cookies.
1: Wow.
0: We did is everybody, when you came in, you were given three tickets. And then beside each cookie, the cookies were numbered. Everything was anonymous. They were numbered. And there was a cup with the number on it. And the cup was covered. And you slit your ticket in the hole.
1: Uh-huh.
0: And then you couldn't see, oh, well, I'm going to vote for that guy because he's got a lot, or I'm going to vote for Justin Andy type of thing. But no, it was fun. But it's really hard when you're trying so many and to remember, well, which number was that? But no, it was fun.
1: Well, and it's for the people who bake these cookies get really invested. I mean, it's true competition. Who was the winner, by the way?
0: The winner was Jane Rosé from Halifax, who was here, or Dark, I should say from HRM. Mm. And she was here visiting her family. And the little guy said, after she was announced, well, I voted for Nana 9 times. He had his tickets and his grandmother's and his mother's. And his mother said, and I didn't even get one of his tickets. So there was a lot of fun, a lot of camaraderie.
1: Well, I'm sure there were good cookies regardless.
0: They were very good cookies, yes.
1: And so how's the biscuit competition going to work? Same format?
0: Same format. We only have 6 contestants so far, so I'm hoping that this week I'll put a little plug on Facebook, too, and see if we can drum up some more biscuit makers. And maybe there's not as many biscuit makers out there as there are chocolate chip cookie makers. But the ones that have called me, there are only 2 from the community. The rest are, like, outside, like somebody from Alma and somebody from, New Glasgow somewhere, you know, things like that. So it's not just Churchill people that are that are entering.
1: So you're the organizer of this. A chocolate chip cookie, we know a good chocolate chip cookie when we bite into one. What's a good quality for a tea biscuit?
0: Same thing. You'll know a good tea biscuit when you taste it.
1: I guess you're right, yeah.
0: Right. And one of our committee said, oh, do we need to have butter and jam? We said, oh, no. It's just the basic, you know, plain cookie. But we're going to have lots of water. Because it's pretty hard to be tasting. And if you're not cleaning your palate in between, your tastes all run together.
1: And you want to have these biscuits right out of the oven or as close to as possible.
0: It would be nice to, yes.
1: Mm-hmm.
0: So the people that are living the closest, they may be the last ones coming in.
1: What are the judging criteria this time around?
0: You know, Preston, there's no criteria. It's each person what you pick. It's not like I've done some judging at exhibitions, and there are certain criteria you look for, but it's not like that. It's just taste.
1: Okay.
0: People's choice, I guess you call it.
1: And who?
0: excuse me?
1: People's choice. And who are the judges?
0: Everybody that comes in the door. People come, they pay $5 to come in, and they get 3 tickets, and then they put their tickets in the cup. And the cup with the most tickets, that's the winner.
1: Okay. And what kind of what kind of competition are you expecting?
0: Oh, I expect it to be fierce. My mom is thinking she's going to enter, and our biscuits are very different from each other, so it'll be fun that way too, for sure.
1: Why would your biscuits be different from your mom's? How so?
0: I don't know. She would have had more years practice, that's for sure. But I don't know. It's just they're both a plain biscuit. I think she puts yogurt in hers. I don't put that in mine. I don't know. It's just the way they happen,
1: yogurt.
0: I think.
1: And what kinds of biscuits will people be making? Are we talking a very, very basic tea biscuit?
0: Very, very basic plain biscuit.
1: You're not allowed to add cheese or anything like that?
0: No.
1: No.
0: No. But then if somebody does not realize and they shouldn't and they're there to judge, well, they'll be judged with the rest of them.

0: So will you be entering the contest, Arlene, or judging it, or just like the sort of like the league commissioner type role?
1: Well, I was thinking that I wasn't going to enter, but if we only have six, I'm thinking perhaps I should, just to make, you know, another entry in there. But, you know, I'm happy to enter, but I'm also happy not to, and let other people put their bragging rights on the line.
0: And what does the winner get?
1: The winner will get a gift certificate.

0: that made more sense than to give somebody a new cookie sheet or something. I mean, we don't know what people need.
1: Right.
0: So they could buy more ingredients this way.
1: Yeah, gift card, you can't go wrong. And so what happens to the money that you raise? What does it go toward?
0: We're looking after the upkeep of Churchill Hall, and then the, you know, any community events that are going on, funding to, you know, carry out some of those and that type of thing.
1: Nice. And will there be any biscuits for sale at this event? You pay $5 and you can be a judge. You get to taste all the biscuits. And
0: no, there'll be none to sell. It's unfortunate we don't, but I mean, really the baker brings in a dozen biscuits and, you don't know when the biscuits come, who's going to be the winner and things like that.
1: Yeah.
0: And, I guess if you really want the winner's biscuits, you'll have to go butter her up or butter him up and see if you have any luck with them.
1: But so you expect all of these biscuits to be eaten by the end of the competition, or will some of them be taken home?
0: There'll be some. There could be some taken home.
1: Mm-hmm.
0: If they certainly will not be putting out all 12 biscuits at once. They'll break them up in court, and it will depend too how many people show up to judge how many we need out there.
1: Right.
0: But the girls in the kitchen will be keeping an eye on that, and then they'll see when they have to replenish some plates.
1: And Arlene, just remind us again the details about where and when this is all happening.
0: It's going to be this Saturday, May 23rd, at Churchill Hall here in Churchill. And the bakers, you'll come with your cookies at 1:30, and voters come at 2. And if you would like to enter, just contact me. My phone number's on the Churchill Community website, and I'd be happy to add you to the list. And I know, I mean, if somebody came in at the very last minute, we wouldn't turn you away either.
1: All right. Well, I'm looking forward to hearing who the winner is. The next time we chat, we'll have a winner, I'm sure.
0: Oh, I hope so. Take care, Preston.
1: All right, Arlene, take care.
0: Bye.
1: Arlene McGregor is our community contact for Churchville. Tomorrow, we'll get the news from Prospect Village.
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4: Okay.
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4: Yeah, okay.
2: Get sound maintenance and repair advice. That's on the phone in with Doug Bethune. That's today on Maritime Noon.
5: Thanks, Diane. So just before that, we were talking biscuits with our community contact.
1: Yeah.
5: How is your biscuit game, Preston?
1: I love making biscuits. Haven't done it in a while, but
5: yeah.
1: She's right. I mean, the best right out of the oven.
5: Absolutely.
1: I think they taste...
5: There's no reason to wait, really.
1: Mine are pretty good. I mean, I don't like... They're all right. How about you?
5: I love biscuits.
1: Yeah.
5: And my pro tip would be cold butter and a cheese grater for getting that butter into your mix.
1: Yeah.
5: Hard part will be keeping your butter, frozen before the competition. We've got some hot temperatures headed our way. Look at Tina's forecast. It is going to be mainly cloudy with a chance for showers this morning and a risk of thunderstorms as well. This afternoon, we can expect a mix of sun and cloud with a chance for showers and light southwesterly winds and a high of 24 degrees for today. However, we also have a yellow heat warning for Annapolis, Kings, Queens, and Lunenburg counties. That heat warning is in effect through tomorrow. Expect temperatures to hit 30 degrees there. Right now, 10 degrees in Churchville, 11 degrees in Prospect Village, and 11 degrees in East Preston.
1: All right. Thank you, Matt. Well, a nonprofit that provides support for adults with intellectual disabilities in Elmsdale has expanded. Corridor Community Options recently moved to a new $11 million building. The organization has been offering employment and skill building opportunities through programming and social enterprises for decades. The CBC's Selena Alders caught up with Chloe Eisner, a cashier who's keeping busy at Rick's Richest Thrift Store.
6: How long have you been working here, Chloe?
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6: 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Where do you work? We're here in the thrift store.
7: I work as a cashier in the thrift store on Tuesdays, and Thursdays I'll be in the back room helping price merchandise.
6: What's your favorite part about the job?
7: Probably getting to see lots of nice people come in and see all the cool stuff we get come in. Like sometimes we'll get old game consoles, which is my favorite thing to see.
6: What other sorts of things do you sell?
7: We sell like toys, we sell clothes, and we sell dishes. We even sell ornaments at times. Like we'll have a whole Christmas sale around Christmas time and a whole Halloween sale at Halloween time.
6: Very nice. And how busy does it get in here?
7: it can get really busy. Like, it's much more busy than it was at the old

0: building, but when it gets the most busiest is around the holidays or when we have sales.
1: What are some of the skills that you've learned working here?
0: I've learned very good communication skills, and I've learned how to use a cash register. And so it can help me if I want to become a cashier somewhere out there.
1: So you've learned to use a cash register. What about engaging with the public? Tell me about some of the things you've learned with that.
0: Well, I learned that you should always make eye contact with people and always have a nice, friendly vibe about you. And be patient with customers, because sometimes they may struggle to find the right money in their account. But other than that, just mostly be happy and put a smile on their face.
1: Amazing. And what does it mean to you to work somewhere like this that's accessible and inclusive to everyone?
0: It gives me an opportunity to show me how things work, like if you were to get a real job out there. And plus, we're also thinking of learning new skills, like possibly a drama club for those who wish to become actors.
1: So what's your end goal then?
0: My end goal is to become an actress, star on stage, work my way to film.
1: Amazing. And in the meantime, you're going to keep working here?
0: Yep, for as long as I can.
2: That's Chloe Eisner speaking to the CBC's Selena Alders. Selena also spoke to community engagement instructor Aylin Klo.
3: Corridor Community Options was founded in the 1970s. It's always been a facility dedicated to providing support and opportunity for people considered to have intellectual disabilities. We are a day program. People come in and we have a variety and multitude of services that people can use, including recreation, wood products manufacturing, purposeful products, thrift store, and community opportunities as well.
1: I understand that you recently moved to a new building, which we've seen today, and it's beautiful. Tell me a little bit about the process to transition into this new space.
3: Right, so it was a long time coming. We just got our feet in the building in December, slowed down operations for a little bit, and we started, the thrift store was our biggest move, to move all of our shelving and all of our units and all of the product over, and we really wanted to get open for the community as quickly as possible, the community and mainly our folks, but we had our folks back before we brought people in.
1: And I understand there was quite a significant amount of fundraising that went into this new building. How much did you raise?
3: Right. So I think the total cost for the building was between $10.5 and $11 million. So a lot of work went in from all three levels of government, our municipal, provincial, and federal. So much support from the community as well. We have a donor wall that is in progress currently, but again, so much support from the community.
1: And tell me a little bit, how many staff members roughly and how many participants do you have within the organization?
3: Right. So I think we have upwards of 50 participants that we support currently and more to come off the wait list as well. Our numbers are growing and demand for our services is high. Staff in the building is around 25, but we also operate residential options in the community as well, community living options.
1: And when participants come in to work in the cafe or the thrift store, are they paid for that?
3: The end goal is to have people paid. We do a lot of skill development to build resumes and toolkits for people to get the skills to have them paid either in the building or find opportunities in the community.
1: Tell me about the importance of that.
3: When people come into the building, I have the pleasure of working with job skills. I help build job skills and I ask them what people's goals are and where they want to be and what they want their life to look like and what makes them happy. People want to be in the community, and mostly they say they want to serve their community. They want to be out there. They want to be making a wage and they want to be giving back. They want to be contributing members of the community.
1: And what's the importance of having somewhere like this to be able to do so in a safe environment for people of all diverse needs?
3: Yeah, we can bridge the gap. We can bridge the gap and help build those skills. That's what we're here to do, provide opportunities and support.
1: When someone starts your programs and then you see them evolve over the years, what's that like?
3: It's the little things that happen that you work on day in and day out that you slowly start to see just comprehension and those skills that you work on come to life. And the moment it clicks, you can see it happen. And once it's there, it's there. It's not going. So those are the moments that it makes every day worth it. Yeah. Seeing those skills, seeing people feel pride in their work and they're getting the skills down, they're reaching their goals, and seeing that happen is just one step closer.
2: Community engagement instructor Aylin Klo speaking to the CBC's Selena Alders. About a minute away from local news.
4: Well, we're just going to start in traffic because folks can

0: 50 participants also work in a wood manufacturing shop and a cafe that serves the public. Some of their favorite parts?
1: I like helping out.
2: I like making brownies, chocolate chip cookies.
3: It's the friends we make day in and day out.
0: Community engagement instructor Aylin Klo says it's rewarding to watch the participants make connections and learn new skills.
4: Just comprehension and those skills that you work on come to life, and the moment it clicks, you can see it happen, and once it's there, it's there, it's not going.
0: The organization runs a wait list as demand for their programming is high. Klo says the end goal is to help everyone build their confidence and find meaningful employment opportunities. Selena Alders, CBC News, Elmsdale.
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6: Thank you, Brian. Still to come, everyone talks about toxic masculinity, but how do we combat that as a society? There's an event happening tonight in Halifax that's trying to challenge harmful male stereotypes. We'll get the details on that. Tina Simpkin is here now with a look at the forecast. Hello, Tina. You sounds like you're going to have some good news for us.
7: I think so. Good temperatures anyway, or maybe too hot, especially through areas of the Annapolis Valley where we actually have our first heat warning of the season. So that is in effect for Annapolis, Kings, Lunenburg, and Queens County. Not along the coast, but away from the coast, we're going to be seeing temperatures approaching 30 degrees and with the overnight lows not dropping below 14 to 16 degrees. And tomorrow doing the same, there is a heat warning in effect. So just be careful, use caution. Having said that, there are still showers in the forecast and certainly a whole lot of clouds as the system starts pushing through. So we've got an area of low pressure that's back to the west, and it's going to track across just to the north of New Brunswick, but it's close enough to bring us chances for showers throughout the day today. Now, many are seeing mostly cloudy skies, but there's lots of breaks in the clouds this morning, so there are peaks of sunshine, and I do think that that's going to be the case throughout the day today. It's not going to be mostly cloudy with no sights of sunshine at all today. There will be some sun, but the general sky condition is going to be mainly cloudy. So that's what I'm going to call it today. But that's not to say there won't be some sunshine. And that's not to say there won't be some showers, because we've already seen showers on the radar. They are very spotty, not for everyone. And near and along the Fundy coast and in northern Nova Scotia, there are thunderstorms in the forecast for this morning and again later on this afternoon. So in thunderstorms, they will produce anywhere from 10 to perhaps up to 15 millimeters of rain in localized areas. And it's going to stay dry elsewhere. So it's spotty shower. So if you're counting on some rain in the next 24 hours, the chances are very minimal, but at least we have chances with the heat coming our way. So temperatures, say, along and near the coast are going to be around 24 degrees. That's the case for, say, Halifax, Dartmouth. Areas along the case are just a little bit away from the water, but along the water's edge where that southerly wind hits directly on the shoreline, I'm thinking Sambro, the temperatures are going to hold in the upper teens for daytime highs today. But then it's quite the contrast to areas of the Annapolis Valley, seeing temperatures in the lower 30s to upper 20s for daytime highs. So a wild variety of temperatures throughout the day today, with showers, a risk of thunderstorms, a risk of thunderstorms this evening, and temperatures overnight will drop down to around 14 degrees with fog patches developing. And then tomorrow, chances for showers in the morning, then we clear out, and I wouldn't be surprised to see temperatures in the upper 20s to lower 30s away from the coast, but with the southerly wind to southwesterly wind, 20 gusting up to 40 kilometers per hour, it will be cooler along the water's edge. So there's the summertime heat for today and tomorrow.
6: All right. Well, you know what? I'm going to enjoy it. I like it.
7: With our bee suits on, because the mayflies are really out in full force hungry.
6: Okay. Yeah. Well, maybe I'll enjoy it from inside then. All right. Thanks, Tina.
7: You're welcome.
6: All right. Tina Simpkin, 22 minutes away from 7 o'clock. Matt Brand.
8: Well, let's start with some water traffic, because we've been waiting months for this news. Starting today, the Vincent Coleman is back, the Vincent Coleman Ferry, to be exact. So the Old New Ferry has had reduced service since January, but the Vincent Coleman Ferry has been fixed. So starting at 7 o'clock this morning in about 21 minutes, the Old New Ferry will have service every 15 minutes. That's during peak time, so that's great news. As for road traffic, folks could definitely face some delays right now. First up, Canso Causeway. Crews are doing some overnight work there. That's going to continue until 8 o'clock, so just expect delays on the Canso Causeway. The other issue, folks could expect a long drive if they're trying to get from Highway 104 to Highway 102 until the end of the month. Exit 15 on Highway 104 westbound is closed until the end of the month, as I mentioned. That's the exit that takes you from the 104 in the Onslow area to Highway 102 in the Truro area. That exit's going to be closed.

0: until the end of May, and there are detours set up, but those are long detours. So if you're headed from the 104 to the 102, give yourself a lot of extra time. And of course, if you see any issues in traffic at the moment, you can always send us a text or voicemail, 902-222-3802.
1: All right, thank you, Matt. We're about 20 minutes away now from 7 o'clock. Well, violence, aggression, misogyny, suppressing emotions, these are just some of the behaviors associated with toxic masculinity. It's a term that's become more common in recent years, and it defines a set of behaviors that are harmful to society, including the men who practice them. Tonight in Halifax, the All Saints Cathedral is hosting a presentation on harmful stereotypes around masculinity. Mo Green is one of the presenters. He created a school program called Guys Work to engage young men in these conversations. Mo, good morning.
2: Good morning. Thank you, Preston.
1: Tell me more about this presentation and what kinds of stereotypes you're talking about.
2: Sure. Well, the presentation is more of an information session, but the work goes back to 2012 when we were dealing with a challenge in the healthcare system, and that we had 50 youth health centers in the province, and they were evaluated, and we knew that they were helping to improve the health of kids, but we also knew that very few guys were accessing the centers. And so we wanted to try to disrupt that traditional masculinity norm that help seeking is a sign of weakness. So that's how Guys Work started, and it's sort of broadened to address a number of the norms that impact the health of men and the health of their peers.
1: A sign of weakness. What do you mean?
2: Well, if I tell people that I seek help, how are they going to feel about me? Are they going to call me weak because I think I might have depression or anxiety? And so we know that men tend to try to solve the problems on their own. And maybe that works some of the time, but most of the time that's not a great recipe.
1: And when did you discover this phenomenon, this problem?
2: Well, part of it actually goes back to 2011 when myself and some colleagues from the Department of Health and Wellness were invited to a men's health symposium in Ontario, funded by Health Canada and the Public Health Agency of Canada. And we heard these awful statistics about men's health in Canada: lower life expectancy, higher rates of attempted and completed suicide, higher rates of brain injury and spinal cord injury. I don't think anybody's happy with that status quo.
1: Right. And so how has social media changed how people view masculinity?
2: It's another vehicle for messages that we don't think are so healthy and helpful. And we know that a lot of teenagers are on social media, so we're worried about some of the messages. So it's part of the piece. It's not the only place they're getting those unhelpful and unhealthy messages present, yeah, but it's certainly one of them.
1: You talked about that reluctance to get help as one of the stereotypes. What are the other unhealthy stereotypes you're trying to tackle here?
2: Well, sure, it's how they treat each other as men. You know, the chirping that goes on, the bullying that goes on, is the homophobia, it's sometimes it's the racism. And of course, it's the way they present their masculinity towards women, and the issue with gender-based violence, which is enormous.
1: All of that would fall under the category, I think, of toxic masculinity, which you hear about. What is your take on that? How would you describe it? And why do men fall into that lifestyle, if you want to call it that?
2: Sure. Yeah, I mean, it's not a term that I use very much simply because, you know, I've worked with about 4,000 guys in Nova Scotia, and I see so many of them navigating this stuff in a very healthy way, and there's nothing toxic about them. But yeah, it does happen, and I think we have to think about where that behavior is coming from, and I think it's sort of an overlap of pop culture and porn culture and culture within families, all kinds of different places.
1: And it's celebrated pretty mainstream. There are leaders of this movement who are celebrities.
2: Yeah, and I think I go back to the comment I just made. Not everybody is listening to, you know, Tristan Tate and Andrew Tate and folks like that. There are a lot of people who are saying, okay, I'm listening to that, but I'm not buying into it. But unfortunately, some people are. And so Guys Work seems to help disrupt some of those norms. But also, the facilitators in the schools, Preston, are finding that they can help disrupt or displace some of those unhealthy and unhelpful role models.
1: How are they doing that?
2: Just that relationship building. You're my Guys Work facilitator. I really like you. I hear you have a great relationship with your intimate partner. I don't hear you, you know, using homophobic language or anything like that. And hey, maybe I want to be more like Preston than the person I see or listen to on social media.
1: You've been facilitating these conversations in schools for a long time. How can you tell when kids start to develop a healthier relationship with masculinity?
2: A critical question. Number one, we now have the research from our colleagues, Chris Gillum and Linda Liedenberg and Derek Lee, who are telling

0: telling us very clearly that the work is working. Then there's the anecdotal evidence. And I suppose I have an unofficial measure of success in the circle, Preston, when I see that the communication skills improving, when I see those displays of compassion and empathy, when I see help seeking and when I see vulnerability. And I just saw that myself and a co-facilitator very recently with two groups of grade nines. Then we know, yeah, something's happening in this circle that's making a difference.
1: There's talk about implementing a social media ban in Canada. Could that help stop the spread of the harmful stereotypes you're trying to correct?
0: Yeah, I think that's a passive intervention that could definitely help. Kids just don't have to worry about it because they don't have social media on their phone. I'm a little bit skeptical. They'll find ways to access it, but it also doesn't address some of the other places where the unhelpful and unhealthy messaging is coming from, like my dad, my uncle, my grandfather, or whoever. So we have to think about a bigger picture.
1: Who else is helping you with these presentations at Guy's Work?
0: Oh my gosh, it's hardly me anymore. We have this population of teachers and other school-based specialists in all nine school jurisdictions in the province who are doing the heavy lifting and doing the work and seeing the positive results. So hats off to the education system and the Nova Scotia Advisory Council on the Status of Women, who have been so crucial here in helping us make the work happen.
1: How do you think the conversations could help adults reflecting on their own masculinity?
0: Oh, I'm glad you asked that question. We have a colleague at McGill University who was doing some work into how the work was impacting the male facilitators in the schools. And they were asking questions about who am I as an intimate partner? Who am I as a male friend? Who am I as a parent or a caregiver? So they're going on the journey at the same time as the youth, and it's having an impact on them too.
1: And I understand the funding for Guy's Work, though, ended in March. What will the program look like going forward?
0: Well, first of all, a lot of gratitude for the provincial funding since 2019 and the federal funding that wrapped up. We knew it was wrapping up in March 31st. So we really have to look at the education system to sustain the work and hopefully grow the work. There's an appetite out there for these conversations. They now have the research. So I'm cautiously optimistic that we're going to see the work continue to grow with the help of the system.
1: Well, thank you so much for coming in. Good to see you.
0: Good to see you, Preston. Thanks so much.
2: Mo Green is a health education consultant and the creator of Guy's Work. He's leading a conversation about masculinity tonight at the All Saints Cathedral in Halifax. Happens at 7 p.m.
3: Well, just jumping into traffic, and we do have slowdowns on Highway 101 near Exit 21. That's around the Bridgetown-Carlton Corner area. There are traffic lights set up on Highway 101 there, so you do have to be ready to slow down and potentially stop. And a similar issue on Highway 103 on the other side of the province, kind of running a parallel to one another, but there is road work happening on the 103 between exits 10 and 11. That's around Mahone Bay, so you do have to be ready to slow down and stop there as well, and we do have slowdowns happening as we speak. And let's stay with the road work beat. Crews are doing work also on the Cancel Causeway this morning. It started early this morning, and it's going to continue until 8 o'clock, but that does mean you can expect delays on the Cancel Causeway. And of course, if you see any other slowdowns out there right now, you can always send us a text or voicemail, 902-222-3802. As for our weather, a summer-like day ahead. Tina's forecast calling for a mainly cloudy day with a chance for showers, or at least this morning, risk of thunder showers this morning as well. But by this afternoon, expect a mix of sun and cloud with a chance for showers and a high of 24. But we do have that yellow warning for heat inland. Annapolis, Kings, Queens, and Lunenburg counties could experience pretty warm temperatures right through tomorrow, and Tina will have more on the weather later in the show.
2: All right, sounds good. Thanks, Matt. 12 minutes away from 7 o'clock, well, the annual Jubilee Festival in New Glasgow has a great lineup this year. The festival runs from July 31st to August the 2nd. Joel Plaskett, Kathleen Edwards, Sam Roberts Band, all there, and Tanika Charles. Here she is.

0: Tanika Charles with Reasons to Stay, and she's one of the reasons people will be checking out the Jubilee in New Glasgow this summer. She's playing on Saturday, August the 1st, and to see a complete lineup of that festival, go to this website, thejubilee.ca. We're about 8 minutes away from 7 o'clock, and Crystalie Ramelkan is here now with the Business Report. Hello, Crystalie. Did you have a good weekend?
1: Hey. I did. It was so nice to have a long weekend, for some of us. So how about you?
0: Pretty good. Well, now here we are measuring inflation numbers here on this Tuesday morning.
1: Back to business.
0: back to work here. What are we expecting to see?
1: Yeah, so the inflation numbers are expected to be released this morning, like you said. And this will be closely watched as the surge in oil prices from the conflict in the Middle East continues to drive up gas prices. So some economists expect inflation to rise to 3.1% for April from the 2.4% we saw in March. So they believe this will be driven primarily by higher fuel costs and partly due to tax distortions. So this April is the first month in a year that energy prices won't be artificially lowered by the removal of the consumer carbon tax. And the removal of the federal fuel excise tax will only provide a small offset. And the impact of higher oil prices on energy costs are well known. So focus is really going to be on the extent to which energy prices spread to broader inflation. So what else are they making more expensive other than just energy?
0: Okay, well, speaking of energy, there's a warning that some oil inventories only have a few weeks left due to this war in the Middle East. That sounds kind of scary. What are the details on that?
1: Yes, that's right. So the head of the International Energy Agency says some commercial oil inventories are rapidly depleting with the closure of the Strait of Hormuz to shipping. So the agency says the release of strategic oil reserves has added 2.5 million barrels of oil per day to the market, but says these reserves are not endless. So the onset of the spring planting and summer travel seasons will drain inventories

0: more quickly as demand for diesel, fertilizer, jet fuel, and gas increases. And, you know, before the U.S. and Israel launched attacks on Iran at the end of February, there was a major surplus in the oil markets and commercial inventories were actually very high. But of course, as we know, that situation has rapidly shifted due to the war. So last week, the IEA said global oil supply will fall short of total demand this year as the conflict wreaks havoc on Middle East oil production. And the IEA had previously forecast a surplus this year. But yeah, oil inventories fell at a record pace in March and April.
1: All right. Before you go, Elon Musk lost his case against OpenAI and its top executives. What happened there?
0: Yeah, so the high-stakes trial pitted billionaires against billionaires, and a federal court in the U.S. has now dismissed claims filed against OpenAI and its top executives by Musk. So Musk accused them of betraying a shared vision to keep it a nonprofit dedicated to guiding the development of artificial intelligence for the good of humanity. And the world's richest man was also a co-founder of OpenAI, which launched in 2015, then of course, as we know, went on to create ChatGPT. So after investing $38 million in its first years, Musk accused OpenAI CEO Sam Altman and his top deputy of shifting into a money-making mode behind his back. But the nine-person jury found that Musk waited too long to file his lawsuit and missed the statute of limitations deadline. But you know what? Neither side is unscathed. And neither side really emerged as too sympathetic in this case. Public opinion about artificial intelligence is at a low point with worries over job losses and even humanity's extinction. And online comments and signs outside of the courtroom rooted for neither side. And critics say the real losers are people whose lives are being upended by an AI industry controlled by a few out-of-touch billionaires who can't get along.
1: Yeah, I mean, you said it. I mean, two billionaires suing billionaires over AI doesn't really tug at the heartstrings, does it?
0: Not really. It's not something that a lot of people can, you know, relate to, you know, those kinds of stakes, having that much money and being in charge of that much technology that controls people's lives.
1: Definitely. All right, Crystal Lee, thanks so much. We'll talk tomorrow.
0: All right, thanks, Preston.
1: That's Crystal Lee Ramlakhan with the business news. Let's go to the newsroom. Brian Ray is there with local headlines. Hi, Brian.
2: Hi, Preston. A Nova Scotian social worker is helping New Brunswick incorporate a tool to combat racial inequality in the courts. Impact of race and culture assessments were pioneered in this province. They're given to judges before sentences are handed out and are designed to help reduce overrepresentation in the justice system. A community in Digby County is working to rebuild a historic sawmill that burned down 2 years ago. The sawmill's origin dates back to 1877, and the group hopes to share hundreds of photos and some old VHS footage once the work is done. And an organization that supports adults with intellectual disabilities has moved into a new building in Elmsdale. The multi-million-dollar facility has a cafe, a woodworking space, and a thrift store. We'll have a full newscast for you at 7:30.
3: Thanks, Brian. Well, we're going to start in traffic. And, you know, when we started the show, I was telling you, Preston, all about the baby goslings in Sullivan's Pond and Dartmouth.
1: Yes.
3: And those are cute goslings.
1: For now they are, yes.
3: But there's another side to the down pillow. We got a call from listener Sue this morning, a traffic call. She's reporting that geese are attacking cars on Wingate Road in Windsor Junction. Sue says these geese are by the beaver dams, and they are charging at the cars going by. So,
1: Canada geese.
3: I don't know if they're Canada geese or regular geese. I probably should have gotten a little more information, a little follow-up question for Sue there. But
1: beside the point, whatever, these large birds are attacking cars.
3: They're attacking cars on Wingate Drive. That's a little scary. It gave me goose pimples when I read it. So I guess the takeaway is look out for geese attacking on Wingate Road right now. Maybe avoid the air if you can, unless you want to take a gander, or maybe take on a gander, as it were. Of course, if you see anything else happening in traffic this morning, you can do what Sue did and give us a call on the traffic line at 902-222-3802. As for our weather, summerish looking day ahead. Tina's forecast calling for a mainly cloudy morning with a chance for showers this afternoon. Mix of sun and cloud with a chance for showers and a high of 24 degrees. And of course, she'll tell us about it all a little later in the show.
1: Okay, I'm still thinking about the geese. Thank you, Matt. Coming up in the second hour,

0: making an announcement shortly at the home base of the Canadian Forces Snowbirds. His visit comes amid speculation about the future of the Aerial Acrobatic Squadron. Since 1971, the Snowbirds have performed at thousands of air shows. McGuinty has said the aircraft fleet is approaching the end of its life, and air demonstrations can continue only as long as the planes are safe. The federal government has apparently been looking for replacement options, but it's not clear how long the Snowbirds can perform. That is the latest national and international news from World Report. I'm Helen Mann. This is CBC News.
1: Welcome back to Information Morning. I'm Preston Mulligan. Good morning. It's Tuesday, May the 19th. Coming up in this hour of the show, our healthcare columnist, Mary Jane Hampton, looks at Health Canada's new voluntary registry for breast implants.
2: Advocates have been calling for a registry for years, given that a significant percentage of people who have had breast implants have had issues with them.
1: The IWK Health Center says staffing issues are pushing wait times for mammograms to more than a year. We'll hear from two women who are demanding answers from the province. And
3: I appreciate Acadia for reminding me of the perseverance and support that's made it possible for me to accept this today with pride.
1: Dr. Portia Clark, your regular host of Information Morning, accepted an honorary degree from Acadia last week, and some of her words of wisdom to the graduating class.

0: That's all coming up on the show. Matt Brand is here keeping an eye on all kinds of traffic and weather and you name it.
1: Stuff. A bit overcast out there right now, and we will be seeing the sun today, but the real weather headline is it's going to be hot. We even have a heat warning. Tina's forecast calling for mainly cloudy with a chance for showers this morning, even a risk of thunderstorms. This afternoon, though, we'll have a mix of sun and cloud with a chance for showers and light southwesterly winds with a high of 24 degrees for today, plus a yellow heat warning for Annapolis, Kings, Queens, and Lunenburg counties. Temps could certainly hit 30 degrees there. Right now, 9 degrees in Antigonish, 13 degrees in Aylesford, and 12 at Alderney Landing. And I just invoked Alderney Landing, so let's talk about water traffic, because starting today, got some very welcome news. The Vincent Coleman Ferry is back in service. That means the Alderney Ferry is back to 15-minute service during peak times. That sound you hear in the distance, folks at the ferry terminal celebrating like the end of Return of the Jedi, the traffic because, you know, it's nice to have that water service back. So good to hear about the Vincent Coleman being back in service, and talking so much about what's happening on the water, because traffic light in the city this morning. It is Tuesday. We are supposed to be back at work, just a heads up. The bridges both look good in both directions, but if you see any issues, any traffic at all, really, give us a shout on the traffic line. 902-222-3802.
0: All right, thank you, Matt. Brian Ray's in the newsroom with headlines. Good morning, Brian.
2: Good morning, Preston. New Brunswick's court system is adopting a tool pioneered in Nova Scotia that's designed to make sentencing more fair for people of African descent. The impact of race and culture assessments are given to judges before rulings are delivered. They're designed to help reduce racial overrepresentation in the justice system. 2 years after a historic sawmill burned down in Digby County, local volunteers are busy working to restore the building. They're getting help from a local architect to bring the 19th century structure back to life, and a woodworking shop, a cafe, and a thrift store. They're all part of a new facility in Elmsdale that's providing employment opportunities for adults with intellectual disabilities. The new build is run by a local nonprofit who got millions in support from both private donors and government. We'll have more on all of that coming up at 7:30.
0: All right, thanks a lot, Brian. 13 minutes after 7 o'clock. West Dalhousie residents might notice some unusual activity in the sky this week. The Department of Natural Resources is scanning the Long Lake area using hummingbird drones. Jim Rutterham is the Director of Fleet and Wildfire Management. Good morning, Jim. Welcome back.
3: Good morning, Preston. Thanks for having us.
0: So I take it this is an effort to look around this area where there were wildfires last year, see what it looks like. What are you looking for?
3: Yeah, so the fire was just so large last year. When we left, we were very confident that it was safe and not going to go anywhere. But now that we've had the Mother Nature on it all winter with the snow and the spring rains, and it's warmer now, we just want to give it another look with some infrared technology to see, just to make sure that it's completely out.
0: Just to make sure that it's completely out. As we talked about this on the show before, that it's not uncommon for these hotspots to exist underground all winter long, which is pretty remarkable.
3: Yeah, it's not common here in Nova Scotia, but it certainly does happen. And last year with that extreme drought and the large size of this fire, we just want to be very sure that it's out.
0: Okay. And what are these drones? Describe them for me.
3: Oh, I can't. It's a drone with infrared technology. It's a company we've hired to do the work, and they'll take probably a couple evenings to do it, a couple nights to do that. Mm-hmm. We used them last year during the fire, so we're familiar with their product and they're familiar with the terrain and all that. So it's just seamless to bring them back in and get them to do it again.
0: Okay. I'm guessing you're doing it at nighttime because you're looking for embers or something possibly burning. Is that correct?
3: Yeah. I don't think there'll be embers. It's probably going to be more hidden under the ground, under the surface, so we just can't quite see. We just want to make sure the fire was so large, and it wasn't safe for our crews last fall either. Again, we knew it was safe when we left, but all winter long, trees kept falling over that the root balls have been damaged, and there was a salvage operation going on there this winter as well. So we just thought now would be the best time to do it, to try to close the books on this fire.
0: Okay. What kind of information are these drones capable of collecting?
3: So they'll show us a heat signature. And if it's something that's like an anomaly of heat, and that'll tell us that there's something there.
0: Okay. Well, and it's happening at night for obvious reasons. Now, we've spoken about underground fires that persist. How concerned are you that this may be the case?
3: Not really concerned myself. That area had a fair bit of snow this winter. We had a pretty good spring with water at the start. So I don't know if we'll find anything, but if we do, we'll certainly attend to it and then make sure that it's all clear.
0: The team was out yesterday, we hear, gathering some of this information. Did they find anything interesting?
3: I haven't heard anything yet. I haven't been briefed on it yet. Probably this interview could have been a couple days later. It might have been a little easier, but
0: okay.
3: But we'll get to it.
0: Yeah. Are there any active wildfires or any fires burning right now that you're aware of?
3: No, there's not. No.
0: Okay. We've already had burn restrictions, though, for the West Dalhousie area. How is it doing right now? What are the conditions like there right now?
3: We've had burn restrictions every day, of course, since March 15th. People need to check the burn safe website. We've had burn restrictions all across the province already this season. It's been dry.
0: Right.
3: Yeah.
0: As you look into the forecast for the next week or so, we've had very serious wildfires around this time a couple of years ago. I mean, are conditions kind of prime for that right now, or are we looking a little better?
3: We're looking a little better than a couple of years ago. We're not near as dry as we were then, but people still need to be extremely careful with what they're doing outside that could cause a fire. We had a nice, long, hot weekend. We're into a couple more days of hot weather and no rain forecasted for the next week. So people need to be very vigilant with anything they do.
0: Okay. We're heading into this super El Nino this year. What could that mean for the province?
3: Yeah, another weather systems. We're not really sure. Weather is so hard to predict, especially living where we do. And I'm on a peninsula in the North Atlantic. You know, the weather can shift very quickly. So we're always very vigilant. We're watching and hopefully we get some rain every week, but we'll see what happens.
0: We'll see. Yeah. The province just announced that it's contracted 4 fixed wing water bombers. How will that increase our wildfire fighting capacity this summer?
3: Well, that's another good tool to have in our toolbox. If something were to come up, we can get on that much quicker and put them up that much faster. We've certainly noticed in the past few years that our weather has been getting more dry and hot. Another tool in our toolbox is certainly welcome.
0: And the planes and the pilots will be stationed in DeBert for the summer. Is that correct?
3: That's correct. It's a nice central location that can go to anywhere in the province.
0: Okay. Yeah. Okay. And this wildfire season compared to last year's wildfire season so far, any conclusions on that yet?

0: So far, we started off, we were double for a little while. Now we're not quite double, with three quarters more than we had last year, but it's still, they're all human caused fires. So it's still quite discouraging that people still aren't paying attention to what they're doing outside.
1: Yeah, no doubt. All right, we'll have to check in and see what these drones have discovered. Thank you, Jim.
0: Thank you very much for having us.
1: Jim Rutterham is the director of Fleet and Wildlife.

0: Right now, the entire map is yellow. That means burning is only allowed between 7 p.m. and 8 a.m. And, you know, we've had hot temps yesterday and more hot temps coming our way today. So you should always make sure you check the burn map before you burn. It's updated at 2 p.m. every day. And you can visit novascotia.ca/burnsafe to get that information. And another hot day ahead, looking at temperatures, 24-degree range, even hotter in Annapolis, Kings, Queens, and Lunenburg counties with a yellow warning for heat there. Tina's going to tell us all about it after the 7:30 news.
1: All right, thank you, Matt. Well, Health Canada has announced a new voluntary registry for breast implants. The idea is to make it easier to contact people with implants in case of recalls or other safety issues. And it's something advocates have wanted for years. And it's the subject of this week's Health Hack. Mary Jane Hampton is a consultant and Information Morning's healthcare columnist. Good morning, Mary Jane.
2: Good morning.
1: So why is this happening now?
2: Well, about 4% of women in Western countries have silicone breast implants, 70% for cosmetic reasons and about 30% for reconstruction after having a mastectomy. And advocates have been calling for a registry for years, given that a significant percentage of people who have had breast implants have had issues with them. There were some headline-grabbing stories of implants leaking, rupturing, and even being contaminated with fibers that are potentially cancer-causing. So having a system where manufacturers making recalls would trigger an alert to anyone with a type or batch of implant found to be defective or causing harm made sense.
1: Are there similar registries for other types of surgical implants?
2: Well, yeah, this is a much bigger issue than breast implants, and I swear there is no pun intended there at all, I assure you. We've got a patchy system of registering any implanted medical device in this country, and there are plenty of devices in use from pacemakers to hernia mesh to new joints. And depending on the type of device, the registration system varies. Pacemakers and heart valves come with registration forms that are filled out by the nurse or the unit clerk and sent to the company that manufactured them. That triggers the generation of another form for the patient to fill out so the vendor has their contact information in the event of a recall. In other instances, the manufacturer would contact the surgeon. If you have an artificial joint replacement, the nurse will scan a barcode on the device before the surgery and add a sticker that's contained in the implant packaging to the patient's medical chart. There's a registry for artificial joints, so you would be sent an alert if there's a recall.
1: Okay, there is a registry, but it's voluntary. Any idea how effective that would be?
2: Yeah, so in the case of the breast implant registry, the announcement wasn't welcomed by advocates because it is voluntary, meaning that surgeons and patients have to opt in to participate. Advocates said that the registry should be mandatory, meaning that only the patient has the choice to opt out. They pointed to the experience in the Netherlands, where a voluntary registry of patients with silicone breast implants meant that only 10 to 20% of women who had them could be traced. A mandatory registry is what the House of Commons Committee recommended in 2023, pointing out that Canada is the only country in the G7 without one, and that Health Canada categorizes breast implants as a Class 4 medical device, which represents the highest risk to health. So it's not surprising that the announcement fell badly short.
1: Right. How common are recalls for surgical implants?
2: Well, they do happen. About 15 years ago, there was a recall of over 93,000 artificial hip joints, prompted by data showing a five-year failure rate of 12 to 13%, which later analysis suggested could be as high as 40%. Design flaws caused the metal components to rub together, releasing cobalt and chromium particles into the surrounding tissue, and that led to inflammation and bone erosion and metal poisoning, which all resulted in needing painful revision surgeries. There were recalls for cardiac devices that are usually due to electrical malfunctions or premature battery depletion, which can be life-threatening for pacemaker-dependent patients. In 2021, the FDA

0: issued a class one recall for two types of pacemakers because moisture could leak into the device's pulse generator, causing electrical shorts and sudden battery depletion. And there was a recall in 2019 of over 170,000 pacemakers due to a software error that could cause the device to stop pacing or provide pauses in pacing, which is a bad thing.
1: Yeah. So what is your health hack?
0: When you consider the industrial standards to the system of recalls for cars, it makes you wonder why a national registry of implanted medical devices has been the concept of a plan for more than 30 years. And the range and types of devices grows with advances in technology. So this issue does seem to be bigger than ever before. So here's the health hack. If you have an implanted medical device, check to see if any registration information about it is included in your health record. If you don't know, your surgeon's office should be able to provide that information if it exists. You should also ask if there is a manufacturer's registration that you can complete to sign up for alerts in the event of a recall. That should be on the list of questions you ask your surgeon before the operation so you won't forget afterwards. And if you have a breast implant, tell your surgeon that you want to opt in to the National Breast Implant Registry. That will ensure that you get contacted directly in the event that there are any issues.
1: All right, Mary Jane, thanks for this.
0: You're welcome.
1: Mary Jane Hampton is a consultant and Information Morning's healthcare columnist. We are about 27 minutes after 7 o'clock. Well, on Friday, we welcomed Karsten Knox back to his film review column, The Knox Office, after a few weeks away, and he mentioned a few films opening in cinemas, including the 25th anniversary return of the animated movie Shrek. And after the show, we heard from you.
2: My name is Jeffrey, calling from Brookfield, Nova Scotia. I was listening to your broadcast this morning, and your entertainment guide said that Shrek was coming back to the movie theaters, a movie about trolls. Obviously, he's never seen the movie because Shrek was an ogre, because ogres have lairs like onions. Thank you very much. I enjoy your program a lot. Have a good day.
1: I think I was with him until he said ogres have lairs like onions. I don't follow that. But thank you so much for that talk back, Jeffrey. And we put the troll versus ogre issue to Karsten, and here's what Karsten had to say.
3: Hey, Jeffrey. I really appreciate you getting in touch. You reminded me, as did some of my Shrek-loving colleagues here on Information Morning, of the mistake I made on my column on Friday. Shrek is not a troll. Shrek is very much an ogre. You know, I don't think I've seen Shrek since it was first in cinemas, and I'd forgotten what kind of magical creature he is. So I regret the error. I better get up to speed, because I gather Shrek 5 will be out in cinemas next summer on June 30th, 2027.
1: All right, that was our film columnist, Karsten Knox. Thank you, Karsten. And we made sure he calls Shrek an ogre for the column online. And that's now available to be listened to on the Information Morning website. And Katie just reminded me, Matt, that the onion business, the lairs, that's a line from the movie.
4: Okay.
1: By the way, if you've a comment, anything you'd like to share, on anything you hear on the Information Morning, please get in touch. The talkback line is 1-800-582-5526, or you can email us. The address is infomorning.halifax@cbc.ca.
4: You know, I'm glad we handled that error with the seriousness that it deserves. Mm-hmm. You know, though, I feel like Shrek has probably been called worse in his life. What is the difference between an ogre and a troll? Do you even know?
1: Well, I do know that the trolls have sometimes they have that really fuzzy hair
4: that's all I know.
1: Uncontrollable. Yeah, that's all I know.
4: Okay. Well, I'm glad someone out there knows that there is a difference between the two. As for our weather today, a little bit overcast out there, but don't let that fool you. It's going to be hot today. We even have a heat warning. Tina's forecast calling for mainly cloudy with a chance for showers this morning, even a risk of thunderstorms. But by this afternoon, we can expect a mix of sun and cloud with a chance for showers and light southwesterly winds and a high of 24 degrees. Good to be a little cooler along the coast. However, we do have a yellow heat warning for Annapolis, Kings, Queens, and Lunenburg counties. That heat warning is going to be in effect through tomorrow, and temperatures could certainly hit 30 degrees there. Right now, though, 8 degrees in Torbay, 13 degrees in Kentville, and it's 12 degrees at the high.

0: dream of becoming a movie star. And that's the news for this hour.
1: Thank you, Brian. Coming up a little later, the Canadian Cancer Society says Nova Scotia has the lowest survival rate for breast cancer in Canada, yet wait times for mammograms are being pushed to well over a year. Two women will share their experience on that. Tina Simkin now with a look at the weather forecast. Hello, Tina.
2: Hello, good morning. We have some scattered showers out there this morning, primarily in the eastern mainland, but everybody is in the mix for showers, at least for today. I'll call it mostly cloudy, although there are lots of breaks in the clouds in the west, say from Digby to Liverpool on towards Yarmouth, but the clouds are fairly thick from Kenfield to Halifax on eastward, and the radar is picking up some scattered showers, say for Antigonish, Pictou counties, as well as Guysborough County. So scattered showers are more likely this morning in the east, but we're really all in the mix as an area of low pressure is tracking in from the west. The center of the low will track north of New Brunswick, so that's why we're not seeing widespread rain for everyone. However, there is enough instability in the atmosphere that the clouds will be mostly full in our skies. It's not to say we won't see some sunshine from time to time, but these clouds will bring us at least chances for showers, even a slight risk of thunderstorms near and along the Fundy Coast, northern Nova Scotia, as we go into the afternoon with the heat of the day. And speaking of heat of the day, there's going to be lots of heat, especially through the Annapolis Valley, where I do think there will be more in the way of sunshine. That's going to allow for the temperatures to rise near 30 degrees, but there will be cool spots in those counties. That is along areas of the coast where the temperatures will be cooler. Now, say from Halifax to Windsor on eastward, the temperatures are going to hold at around 24 degrees, even cooler for Pictou, Antigonish, and Guysborough County because the clouds will be thicker here for the better part of the day. So that's not going to allow for the temperatures to warm up as much. And it certainly will be cooler along areas of the coast. So we have quite the contrast in our province today. Most of the temperatures along the coast are going to hold in the teens, whereas through the Annapolis Valley, the temperatures are going to be near 30 degrees where the heat warnings are in place for today. So in particular, so for Queens, Lunenburg County, all under that heat warning. But the temperatures elsewhere should hover right into the mid-20s with the southerly wind at around 20 kilometers per hour. Now tonight, the fog patches do return and showers and even a risk of a thunderstorm will occur. Most won't pick up a whole lot in the way of rain, maybe a trace to a couple of millimeters, but near or under those thunderstorms, we can expect anywhere from 10 to 15 millimeters locally of rain. So there's always that risk with thunderstorms that we can get some good downpours with thunderstorms. Now tomorrow, I do think temperatures are going to hit near 30 degrees. Everybody, I want everyone to treat it like it's a heat warning, even though those heat warning criteria have changed because of the new warning system. But the old protocol was 2 days in a row to really ignite those heat warnings or initiate those heat warnings. And that is certainly going to be the case through the Annapolis Valley with 2 days near or above 30 degrees. So drink plenty of water. We know those summertime rules. And then we've got some cooler air that will be heading our way for Thursday. It looks like the skies will clear, but it's going to be hot between today, tomorrow, and then the cool down on Thursday happens.
1: All right. We've transitioned kind of into summer already, haven't we?
2: We have. It's only a brief taste of summer, and then we're back to spring. Mm-hmm. But, you know, it's just a reminder that the heat is coming.
1: Yeah. Too early to complain about the heat, though, I think.
2: I think. It's only for 2 days, yeah, right, before we get a cool down. But, yeah.
1: All right. Thanks, Tina.
2: It's here. Okay.
1: That's Tina Simkin with the weather forecast. 21 minutes away from 8 o'clock, Matt Brand.
3: Yeah, traffic relatively light this morning. Some folks took Friday off to make a 4-day weekend. But judging by this traffic this morning, looks like some folks are taking a 5-day weekend. I salute you. So since traffic isn't so bad, let's start with water traffic because we've been waiting since January for Vincent Coleman to acknowledge. In other words, the Vincent Coleman Ferry has been out of service since then, but has since been repaired. So the Alderney Ferry is back to service every 15 minutes during peak times, and that service starts today. So it's happening as we speak. Very exciting. Expect a lot of folks to be topside on the Alderney Ferry today. Back to regular traffic. I mentioned traffic was relatively light. Just a little activity on the McDonald Bridge has reached the Halifax side. The McKay is just a little sticky around the tolls. So both bridges moving pretty good at the moment. Just quickly, I wanted to mention there is currently work happening on the Canso Causeway. That's overnight work. Should be wrapped up in the next 30 minutes, but you can expect delays on the causeway until then. And of course, if you see anything happening in traffic right now, you can always send us a text or voicemail, 902-222-3802.
1: All right. Thanks a lot, Matt. John Hancock joins us now with a look at sports. Good morning, John.
4: Preston.
1: How about that Canadiens game last night?

0: I watched the first period, awesome, and then went to bed.
1: Yeah, well, it's good because they blew a 2-goal lead. Buffalo would tie it in the third. Here come the nerves. But the pride of Newfoundland and Labrador, Alex Newhook, ended it at the 11:22 mark of overtime.
2: It takes the whole group to get where we're at right now. But, you know, I'm very proud to be from Newfoundland, Labrador, and to be able to represent my province on the biggest stage here in the playoffs. It's a lot of fun. I'm sure back home everyone's having a great time right now. I don't think the time of day really matters to them. So I'm sure they're having a good time back home.
1: Newhook scored his second Game 7 winning goal of the playoffs. He did it in Game 7 against Tampa Bay as well. And Jakub Dobis stopped 37 shots. The Canadians advanced to play Carolina in the Eastern Conference Final. Carolina hasn't played since winter. It's been a long time, 11 days, which is the longest break between series for any team.
0: And yet they haven't lost a game.
1: No, they have not. They've won back-to-back series. Game 1 Thursday in Carolina, while the Eastern Conference Final starts tomorrow night, Vegas at Colorado.
0: All right, the Ottawa Charge stayed alive in the PWHL playoffs with a goal in the final minute to beat the Victoire.
1: Yeah, Rebecca Leslie, the Ottawa native, scored with 56 seconds left, 2-1 the final.
3: Yeah, I'm honestly at a loss for words. It's so special. It's such an honor to play for my hometown, to see, you know, a record-breaking crowd. Obviously, growing up in Ottawa, I've always known that it's a hockey community, but to see the crowd come out every game, whether it was at TD Place or at CTC, it's just so special. And, yeah, nothing kind of compares to how I felt in that moment. It was truly such an honor.
1: These games are so tight. Montreal won the first two games in overtime. Game 4 in this best-of-5 in Ottawa Wednesday night. World men's hockey, Canada scored all 5 goals in the third from 5 different players and beat Denmark 5-1 for their third straight win. Sidney Crosby had 4 assists in the game. Here's Porter Martone talking about playing on that line with Sidney Crosby and Macklin Celebrini.
4: Yeah, it's pretty cool. You know, really two really highly talented players. You know, Sid being a childhood hero for me growing up, it's kind of surreal playing on the line with them. But, you know, I just try to, you know, compliment them very well. You know, get to the net and use my frame to, you know, make plays and set them up.
1: So Canada and Finland are the pool leaders, both 3-0. Canada's next game Thursday against Norway.
0: All right, some good hockey there. The NBA playoffs down to the Final Four, right?
1: What a start to the Western Conference Final. A double overtime win for San Antonio over Oklahoma City. It was a classic. Victor Wembanyama, 41 points, 24 rebounds. Dylan Harper had a team playoff record, 7 steals in the 122-115 win. Hamilton Shea Gilgeous-Alexander on the night that he got his second straight MVP trophy, 24 points, 12 assists. Game 2 tomorrow night in Oklahoma City. And the Eastern Final starts tonight in New York, Knicks hosting Cleveland. In the WNBA, Toronto Tempo, who won their first road game in franchise history over the weekend, will play at Phoenix tonight, the Tempo sitting 2-2. And in the Canadian Elite Basketball League, the Black Jackets, or the Ottawa Black Jacks, beat the defending champion Niagara River Lions, 91-85. River Lions were playing their first game.
0: All right. The Jays are doing well in New York City right now.
1: Yeah, right. 7-6 New York. Once again, the opposition gets to Toronto's bullpen. Bellinger and Jazz Chisholm both hit 2-run homers off reliever Yariel Rodriguez in the 7th. Ernie Clement had a big game, 3-run homer and 4 RBI. But another loss. Dylan Cease will pitch game 2 tonight. And in women's soccer, Northern Super League, Vancouver Rise FC won their first of the season, beating the Halifax Tides 2-1. Jordan Rhodes scored the Tides' goal. Halifax drops to a win, 2 losses and a tie. There you go.
0: All right, sounds good, John. We'll talk tomorrow.
1: See you then.
0: All right, 16 minutes away from 8 o'clock. Well, the IWK Health Center says staffing vacancies are pushing wait times for mammograms to well over a year. According to the center, there is a 32% vacancy rate for staff in diagnostics and screening for mammography. Cynthia McCutcheon lives in Bedford, and she's been getting mammograms since she was 30, but never had to wait this long. She says if she has to, she may travel to Ontario to get a mammogram. The CBC's Carolyn Ray spoke to McCutcheon about her frustration.
5: My mammogram, scheduled mammogram, is supposed to happen in October. I got an email reminder in April, so I called to book my appointment, and the first available appointment was July 2027.
6: What did you say when you heard that date?
5: Well, when she started to say July, I was thinking, oh, that's a little bit too early.

0: And then when she threw in 2027, I was really shocked. And she said that is our first available appointment in HRM.
1: So you were looking at anywhere in HRM, not specifically one site?
0: That's correct.
1: Did she give you any indication why the wait is that long?
0: No, she didn't. She said that's just the first available appointment.
1: So after that, what did you do to get the word out?
0: So I posted on Facebook to my girlfriends to see, number one, to make sure that they're on top of things and that they book their mammograms. And secondly, I wanted to see if anyone else was experiencing the same kind of things. And the response was kind of interesting because I've got friends all over, of course, Canada, US, wherever else. And I had people respond from Calgary that it's 2 weeks. Toronto is 2 weeks. The Markham Stouffville Center, Breast Health Center, is 5 to 7 days. But women here said, yeah, that's what we're experiencing too. It's, you know, July, August kind of time frames in 2027 if you book now.
1: Did you have other friends try and book an appointment now because of your post?
0: Yes, I did. I had a couple of people saying, thanks for the reminder, I've got to do that. So they've gone and booked and they're getting the same response as I did.
1: So about 15, 16 months from now?
0: Correct, yeah.
1: What do you think of that wait time?
0: I think it's unacceptable. I think that women's health is not a priority for our government. And I feel that if we're trying to be proactive about our health, we should have access in a timely fashion. Like if mine was supposed to be scheduled for October, I got my reminder in April, then even if it had gone to December, I would have been okay with that. But I'm not okay with it being, you know, July of 2027. That's just not acceptable. And it's not only the timelines, it's the equipment that we have access to as well. So I know my family member in the Markham Stouffville area, when she goes in, she has a mammogram, same as you and I, but she also has access to ultrasound. And if she requests it, she can get a tomography as well. And so a tomography machine gives a 3D image of the breast, and it's really good for dense breasts. And we only have one machine that I know of at the IWK here. And the Markham Stouffville Hospital, for example, has two in the facility there. I've been having mammograms since I was 30 because I find lumps from time to time. And knock on wood, I've been okay. So that's good. So I'm very proactive about my health. And I think there are a lot of women that are trying to be proactive about their health and they're getting these roadblocks. And it's just not a good way to have our system work for women in Nova Scotia.
2: Cynthia McCutcheon there speaking to the CBC's Carolyn Ray. Carolyn also spoke with Cheryl Coolin, who lives in Halifax. She's also facing the same issue.
3: I'm almost 59, and I have been dealing with cystic breasts since I've been 18 years old. So I've always been pretty proactive through my doctor to make sure that I have a mammogram at least once a year. Then it was changed to 2 years because of my age. Last year, I discovered a lump in my breast, and so I was referred to for a biopsy. That took a few months to get in through the IWK. I was even working there at the time, and I couldn't even get in quicker. I finally had the biopsy of August of 2025, and then I had a follow-up on that biopsy. I think it was like September, maybe a little sooner than that. And they told me afterwards to book it within 6 months. I'm supposed to be seen every 6 months. So when I called, there wasn't an appointment available at any hospital until April of 2027.
4: What was your reaction to that?
3: I was like, are you sure? Like, I'm supposed to be seen. She said, yes, you're supposed to be seen in September, beginning of September. But unfortunately, there was nothing available. She checked other hospitals. There was nothing available until next year. Not one hospital that does mammograms has an appointment available until next year. I was shocked. It's not her fault. I even told her that. She was very pleasant. But at the same time, here I am supposedly at risk, and I have to wait. You know, how many people are going undiagnosed in this province because they can't get an appointment for diagnostics? Appalling, actually.
4: Can you talk a little bit more? You mentioned you got your diagnosis at 18. Can you talk a little bit more about that condition?
3: I guess I was, I had severe periods. I had lumpy breasts as a young girl.

0: middle when I was going through puberty. So the doctor then started sending me for a mammogram. I would be the youngest person getting a mammogram at the VG. I'd be there at 18. Then I would go, and then eventually they started to drain them. That wasn't until, I think, my mid to late 30s. And then they kind of, I think the last time they did it was in my mid 40s. And then they just stopped doing that, which makes them painful because they swell. And it's also harder to determine if it's a cancerous lump or is it just a cyst.
1: Why did you want to speak out about this?
0: Because it seems to be happening more and more often. There's other things that are, people are not being seen quick enough for either a pregnancy or a pelvic exam or breast health. It's very important. Our government has said that they poured all this money into the system, but it doesn't seem like anything's improving. If anything, it's getting worse.
1: Will you keep calling to try and get in sooner?
0: Yes, she actually recommended, suggested that I try calling closer to September to see if there's any cancellations. I'd asked her if I could be put on a cancellation list. She said they don't do that.
2: That was Cheryl Coolin speaking with the CBC's Carolyn Ray. The IWK declined an interview. In an email, it said it's dealing with the national shortage of medical radiation technologists, and the IWK is encouraging anyone who has the ability to travel to book their appointments outside the city or use mobile clinics for more immediate availability. The IWK did not address questions about whether the new one-person, one-record electronic system has contributed to the backlog. You can read more in the story on our website at cbc.ca/ns. And if you've experienced, have an experience related to this story, and you'd like to share it with us, please do that. Here's the address, infomorning.halifax@cbc.ca, or you can leave us a message at 1-800-582-5526. 8 minutes away from 8 o'clock.
3: Just a quick update on the Alderney Ferry. I've been telling folks all morning that the Vincent Coleman is fixed as of today, and that is true, but the ferry won't be in service until 10:15 this morning. That means the Alderney Ferry is still running every 30 minutes right now. I regret the error, and you know, some folks are saying this is the biggest error since Karsten referred to Shrek as a troll. Everyone knows he's an ogre. Thanks to the listener for letting me know about the ferry, and of course, if anyone else has any traffic tips, just give us a shout. 902-222-3802.
2: Thank you, Matt. Well, last week, hundreds of graduates crossed the stage at Acadia University in Wolfville, and our very own Portia Clark was among them. Portia received an honorary degree for her, quote, community-minded leadership, thoughtful public discourse, and a lifelong dedication to learning. Here is part of the speech she delivered to the class of 2026.
4: When I think of the work of public broadcasting and my role, it's as a conduit to conversations for connecting people and building understanding and seeking accountability. My sense is there is a greater and greater need all the time for all of those things. In journalism, as in science, establishing facts over fiction is our driving force. And you are all part of a very complex world now. More than part of it, you're now in a position to shape it and to lead in your fields. Our world needs you. If I had a chance to sit down with each of you today for an interview about your achievement, I'd want to get behind the symbolism of your degree and your experience here at Acadia. What does it mean to you? What have you gained? What has it cost you? Maybe your parents can answer that one. When did you despair and when did you triumph? And I want to ask the question posed so beautifully by the poet Mary Oliver. What is it you plan to do with your one wild and precious life? Many of you are doing that now. If you're not totally sure about your next step, the age-old advice is one step at a time. Speaking from the experience of graduating some years back, with a philosophy degree, the question of what's next can lead to some very deep water. I only stumbled on the answer to that while I was traveling a year or so after graduation and finding myself temporarily stranded in a war zone in the former Yugoslavia. A chance meeting with a war correspondent turned my gaze toward journalism, something I'd never thought of, and the rest is history. What I mean to say is that sometimes the universe answers when you put yourself out there. As a friend of mine likes to remind

0: me often. You don't need to know, you will be shown. Receiving this honorary degree is a high point in my life. It's also been interesting psychologically. As a Black girl and then a Black woman, I've always been conscious of earning my way and being seen to pay my dues. Even as someone, as the saying goes, whose crown has already been bought and paid for by the ancestors. And so when the news about this honor came out and many of the congratulations included the phrase, well deserved, I had to pause and consider the question of deservedness. And to understand that this is an honor in which Acadia is recognizing the value to society of a wide range of contributions, as seen in the selection of my fellow honorees, Dr. Holly Carr, Reverend Dr. Harry Gardner, and Dr. Mark Smith in this class of 2026. And I appreciate Acadia for reminding me of the perseverance and support that's made it possible for me to accept this today with pride. In particular, the support of my family, who are here today, my husband Gareth, and our children Jarvis and Yasmin. Feel free to say, "That's my mother!" In closing, on the subject of doctors and doctorates, allow me to open a little bit of the door into the world of CBC, where on the air, we only refer to people by the title of doctor if they have a medical degree. The idea is that if we introduce a guest as Dr. So-and-so, the audience will assume they have medical knowledge, when in fact, what they may actually specialize in is the secret life of algae, or something like that. I'm not sure it's ever caused any real confusion, but as someone who's had more workplace discussions than you can imagine about what kind of doctor a guest is, this Dr. Clark feels very blessed to be here among the real scientists today. Many congratulations to you all. Continue to work hard, but rest too, and reset when needed, and evolve your purpose with your Acadia connections carrying you far. Thank you.
1: Part of a speech by Dr. Portia Clark at Acadia's convocation last week. She is now a doctor of letters after accepting an honorary degree from the university, and our team here at Information Morning was cheering her on as she crossed the stage. We are so proud of her. 2.5 minutes away from 8 o'clock, Brian Ray is in the newsroom with headlines. Hey, Brian.
2: Hi, Preston. And again, a huge congrats to Portia. Wait times for mammograms in Halifax are now over a year, according to the IWK, and some women waiting for appointments say that's unacceptable and they want change. The IWK says they're short on screening staff, a problem that's affecting hospitals across the country. And an organization that supports adults with intellectual disabilities is expanding their operations in Elmsdale. The nonprofit recently moved into a new multi-million dollar facility that includes a cafe and a thrift store. We'll have a full newscast for you at 8:30.
3: Thank you, Brian. Got a note from listener Wendy this morning, and she also noticed a big traffic delay that's coming to the Truro-Onslow area. So you can expect a long drive if you're trying to get from Highway 104 to Highway 102. Exit 15 on the 104 is closed westbound until the end of the month. That's the exit that takes you from Highway 104 in the Onslow area to Highway 102 in the Truro area. And as I mentioned, that exit is going to be closed until the end of the month. There are detours set up, but they're going to be very long, so make sure you give yourself lots to have extra time. And thanks to Wendy for that reminder.
1: Thank you, Matt. When we come back after the news, Canada could soon face more political pressure to meet its climate obligations as the United Nations General Assembly votes to adopt an opinion by the International Court of Justice. So we'll have that story. That's coming up. My name is Preston Mulligan. In for Portia Clark. We'll be back after the news.
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4: 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The CBC News is next. Coming up in half an hour, it's The Current with Matt Galloway.
7: 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Enjoy the nice weather. When you came back in, did you check yourself for ticks? 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
1: Welcome back to Information Morning. I'm Preston Mulligan. It is Tuesday, May the 19th. Still to come, we'll go to Ottawa and check in with Laura Osman, a political reporter with The Logic, about what happens next in the federal government's deal with Alberta for a new pipeline. And the UN votes tomorrow on whether to adopt a landmark opinion by the International Court of Justice. It says countries have a legal responsibility to meet climate obligations. We'll have more on that and what it could mean for Canada.

0: All that's coming up. Matt Brand is here too, watching traffic and weather. Hello, Matt.
1: Hey, Preston. Pretty overcast out there at the moment, but it is also pretty warm and only going to get warmer. Actually, some places it's going to be downright hot because we do have a heat warning for today. So look at Tina's forecast. This morning, it's going to be mainly cloudy with a chance for showers, even a risk of thunderstorms. But this afternoon, we can expect a mix of sun and cloud. That chance of showers is going to stick around. But we'll have light southerly winds with a high of 24 degrees for today. I feel like we were talking about wind chill not that long ago.
0: I know.
1: It will be cooler along the coast, but mention those heat warnings. And we do have yellow warnings for heat for Annapolis, Kings, Queens, and Lunenburg counties. That's going to be in effect through tomorrow. And those places could certainly see, 30-degree temperatures today. Right now, though, 14 degrees in Canning, 18 degrees in Canso, and 9 degrees at Duncan's Cove. In water traffic, the countdown is on for Alderney Ferry users. The ferry will be back to 15-minute service during peak times, starting at 10:15 this morning. The Alderney Ferry has been down to one ferry since January, so that's fairly welcome news. And as for traffic right now, pretty busy on the bridges to Halifax. The McKay backed up to about the Burnside Drive exit on the Cirque, and the McDonald's just busy from one side to the other. And if you see any other issues out there, just give us a shout on the traffic line. 902-222-3802.
0: Thank you, Matt. Brian Ray is in the newsroom with headlines. Hello, Brian.
2: Hi, Preston. Well, wait times for mammograms in Halifax are unacceptably long, say some women who are trying to get appointments. The IWK acknowledges that it could take over a year, but say they're facing staffing challenges that are also seen at other hospitals across the country. A 19th century sawmill that burned down 2 years ago in Digby County is being resurrected by local volunteers. They're hoping to eventually reopen the museum on the Matagan River and display some of the hundreds of old photos donated by a nearby university. And a nonprofit that supports adults with intellectual disabilities in Elmsdale has a new multi-million dollar facility. It includes a woodworking shop, a cafe, and a thrift store. We'll have a full newscast coming up at 8:30.
0: All right, sounds good. Thank you, Brian. 13 minutes after 8 o'clock. Well, it is being called a landmark deal. Last week's energy agreement signed by Prime Minister Mark Carney and Alberta Premier Danielle Smith. Alberta will increase what it pays for industrial carbon emissions, and in exchange, it could get a pipeline to transport bitumen from the province's oil sands to the sea. But the agreement raises questions about cooperation with British Columbia and Indigenous populations, and it undermines Canada's green commitments. For a closer look, we've reached Laura Osman in Ottawa. She's a federal politics reporter at The Logic. Good morning, Laura.
3: Good morning, Preston.
0: So this announcement on Friday means that Canada is getting a new pipeline. Is that what's happening?
3: Well, it certainly means we're a step closer to getting a pipeline, or at least that we're more likely to get a pipeline than we were maybe a week ago. And that's because they're really aggressively pursuing the regulatory approval process. And that is something that has caused a lot of consternation for the industry in the past. They felt like that process was too long, that it was unpredictable, didn't exactly foster investment. And so what we're going to see now is the Alberta government put forward its proposal in the summer. By the fall, it's going to be designated a major project under the Major Projects Office. And the idea here is to get it all the way through the approval process and ready for shovels in the ground by September 2027, which is incredibly fast compared to what we normally see from the federal government.
0: Right. And how is the oil and gas industry reacting to this?
3: I think there's some cautious optimism on the pipeline side that if it can get through the regulatory approval process that

0: quickly that perhaps then they would be interested in coming on board once that project, once there's no risk involved on the approval side. But overall, I think we're seeing less than a jubilant tone here from the oil and gas industry. And that's because they were lobbying so hard against the idea of an industrial carbon tax all throughout these negotiations. They said that the carbon tax puts them at a competitive disadvantage to their competitors abroad that are not subject to a carbon tax. And they wanted the government to do away with it. Instead, what we've seen is the government decrease its target for the price of carbon from something like $107 per ton by 2040 down to $140 per ton by 2040. But they are looking to actually fix the Alberta system so that companies are paying more than they're paying now, because right now, carbon credits trade for way less than that sort of headline price that the government has put on it. And so they want to rate, the companies ultimately are going to end up paying more than they're paying right now. And they're just not thrilled about that.
1: I see. Not a ton of enthusiasm from the industry. Now, this agreement has some other critics as well. Who are they?
0: Yeah, I mean, on the environmentalist side, they're also extremely upset by this deal, saying that the federal government betrayed Canadians for so seriously degrading its environmental policy, especially since what is happening here in Alberta with the industrial carbon price is likely going to be replicated in every province after more discussions with those provincial governments. Out of sort of fairness, we expect to see those carbon target price targets go down across the country. And so if the mark of a good compromise is that nobody is happy, the government nailed it, because right now, people on both sides of the issue seem to be unhappy. They were looking for a middle ground. They seem to have found it. And those same tensions are playing out politically as well between the conservatives that say this is a carbon tax deal, not a pipeline deal, and the NDP, who say that the prime minister has surrendered to oil and gas executives.
1: Okay. What exactly is Carney's vision for reaching net zero emissions by 2050?
0: Well, this is, I think, a big question for Mark Carney, who's really staking a lot of his personal reputation on these policies, right? He was the UN Special Representative on Climate Implementation. He was, of course, he wrote his book Values with a lot of environmental policy in mind. And so he is saying, you know, trust me, I care about the environment. And he says he's taking a more pragmatic approach. And so I think that what they're doing with the industrial carbon tax here sort of captures his thinking on this, in the sense that they're lowering the overall goal, but those goals weren't being achieved anyways. And so he's looking for ways to create real results, real incentives for companies to invest in more carbon capture, ways to lower their emissions. But at the same time, you know, it's harder to measure what that is going to look like in terms of actual lower emissions in terms of Canada's 2050 target. And so this is something the Prime Minister is going to be getting a lot of questions on probably for the next few years, as he sort of continues to take this pragmatic approach to industrial policy that affects the environment.
1: Okay, so Laura, July the 1st is the next major deadline in this process toward a pipeline. What happens then?
0: So July 1st is when we're going to get a look at what the Alberta government is actually putting forward for this pipeline, what the route is going to look like. And that's going to determine where a lot of the pushback is going to come from, right? If they go farther north, we know that there is going to be a lot of pushback from coastal First Nations in BC. We know there's going to be a big fight about a tanker ban and how they're going to get the oil sort of out to market in those particularly choppy waters. If they go farther south, we know that there are issues with getting more tankers into the Port of Vancouver to actually ship the oil where it needs to go. So, you know, I think that we're going to get a better sense of where the headwinds are going to be moving forward. Mm-hmm. We've also been told by unnamed officials in a briefing on Friday that we should keep an eye out around that time for news about a potential private sector proponent that's actually going to build this thing. Now, we don't know that they're going to announce one. We don't know exactly what they mean by that. It could be that they announce some kind of process, for example, to bring someone on board. But in any case, we'll be keeping our eyes peeled for that.
1: Yeah, that could be a big announcement. Before you go, I wanted to ask you about something unrelated. What do we need to understand about this news yesterday that the Pentagon is withdrawing from the Canada-U.S. Joint Defense Board?
0: Yeah, this was such a surprising sort of holiday Monday announcement in Ottawa. I think this move is mainly symbolic. This is a body that hasn't really met in quite a long time. In fact, I think the

chair on the Canada side isn't even an MP anymore. And so this isn't a body that was particularly active. But what we're hearing from the Pentagon is that they're pulling out because they don't feel that Canada is taking their defense spending target seriously. And they also don't necessarily like the Prime Minister's messaging that he's going looking for more allies abroad. And so this seems to be a way to send a message to...

0: in Europe or elsewhere, or even building up its own industry here in Canada. And so, you know, while we did see a statement from the Canadian government, it didn't say much about what this actually means or what message the government seems to be trying to send here from Washington to Ottawa.
1: Laura, appreciate your update. Thank you.
0: Thanks much for having me, Preston.
1: Laura Osmond is a federal politics reporter at The Logic, a digital news publication. It's 21 minutes after 8 o'clock.
2: Just jumping into traffic, and if you're taking Highway 102 inbound near the city, just be careful approaching exit 3, the Hammonds Plains Road exit. That ramp looking pretty busy right now, and I think traffic is spilling onto the highway, so you just want to be ready to get into the left-hand passing lane near that. If you're headed towards the Armdale Roundabout, traffic volume lighter than usual on the St. Margaret's Bay Road, but Herring Cove seeing the typical backups. And both McKay and McDonald are pretty busy to Halifax, but Barrington, very busy underneath the McDonald Bridge, so that might mean the McKay's moving a little bit better right now. And of course, if you see any specific issues or incidents in traffic, you can always let us know on the traffic line with a text or voicemail at 902-222-3802. As for our weather, it is late May, but it's going to feel more like a summer day today. Tina's forecast calling for mainly cloudy with a chance for showers this morning, even a risk of thunderstorms. But we can expect a mix of sun and cloud by this afternoon, a chance for showers sticking around with light southwesterly winds and a high of 24 degrees. But we do have a yellow warning for heat in Annapolis, Kings, Queens, and Lunenburg counties. Folks there could hit 30 degrees today. Right now, 15 in Springfield, 14 in Barton, and 11 degrees in Cow Bay.
1: All right, thank you, Matt. 22 minutes after 8 o'clock. Well, there could soon be added pressure on countries, including Canada, to meet their climate obligations. The International Court of Justice opinion says they have a legal responsibility to do so. And tomorrow, the United Nations General Assembly will vote on a resolution that could back it up. To explain, we've reached Patricia Galvao Ferreira. She's an associate professor at Schulich School of Law and a member of the Marine and Environmental Law Institute at Dalhousie University. Good morning, Professor.
3: Good morning, Preston. Thank you for having me.
1: Thanks for being here. What is the significance of this opinion from the International Court of Justice?
3: Okay, so tomorrow we are going to have the resolution, right? So think of it as the international community deciding to state that it takes a landmark court ruling seriously and that intends to turn it into action. So last July, the world's highest court said that countries have legal obligations on climate, and tomorrow's vote is about a political statement of the world's highest multilateral institutional body, the General Assembly, on what countries will do with that advisory opinion. So what the ICJ said that is quite important back in July 2025, for the first time in history, the world's highest court ruled unanimously that climate protection is a legal obligation. So it's not a political choice. Countries which fail to act, including by continuing, for example, to subsidize fossil fuels, they may be committing internationally wrongful acts. So that was what the advisory opinion said last July.
1: Well, that is very interesting. What would passing this resolution mean just in terms of climate governance?
3: I think the resolution is quite important because climate change has fallen off the world's and Canada's political agenda, right? It has been crowded out by wars in Ukraine and Iran, genocide in Palestine, trade tensions, and in Canada, cost of living pressures, energy politics in Alberta. But the climate threat has not fallen off, right? The science has not changed. The reality continues to be that Canada remains one of the highest greenhouse gas emitters in per capita terms, with a lot of emissions coming from oil and gas. And Canada continues to be one of the most climate-exposed countries on Earth. Mm-hmm. So the Arctic is still warming three times faster than the global average. Canada having the world's largest coastline means that sea level rise, ocean acidification are already hitting coastal indigenous communities from Newfoundland to British Columbia to Nunavut. Wildfires breaking records, floods intensifying, etc. So what small island nations are doing at the UN to the benefit of us all is keeping this on the international agenda precisely because domestic politics in countries like Canada keep pushing it off.

0: So the ICJ decision and this impending resolution are relevant because they will help to bring this back to the political agenda. It will shape domestic litigation in every country, including Canada. So courts and lawyers will cite this, and it will also influence future climate negotiations.
1: I wonder what influence it will have on this proposal to build a pipeline to send Alberta bitumen to the West Coast. How do you square that? I mean, how might that decision or that plan be affected by this decision from the International Court of Justice?
0: Exactly. So it puts Canada in an awkward position, right? Because Canada is voting tomorrow to affirm a legal framework that says fossil fuel subsidies, new exploration may be internationally wrongful, while it has scrapped the consumer carbon tax and the oil emissions cap. It has fast-tracking pipeline and gas, new gas project approvals. So there is a real tension, right? Canada's international posture and domestic policy seem to be moving in different directions. And I think that this gap isn't just a political inconsistency. It creates real legal exposure because the framework Canada is helping to build today may be used by Canadian litigants and courts to scrutinize Canadian decisions tomorrow. But these decisions are not a direct influences on those measures, right, or those decisions, but definitely it will indirectly affect. It will give more leverage to those opposing those decisions and wanting Canada to be more forceful in terms of decarbonizing and move towards a clean energy and a green energy future.
1: Okay. And so you think this International Court of Justice, this decision has real teeth here, that it will guide a sort of Trump politics and you know, each country's own behavior? I mean, is this really going to steer the course back toward, you know, real targets to climate change?
0: Yeah, it does not have direct implications like that. So, for example, the resolution cannot tear up the Canada, the Ottawa-Alberta MOU. This is not how international law works, right? But it does something that is more subtle and potentially more durable as well. Because the question the resolution raises is whether the trade-offs that Canada is doing, if it meets the legal standard that the International Court of Justice has now established, a binding duty of due diligence to reduce emissions in line with the Paris 1.5 degrees. So I think that if Canadian litigants, and they are already active in the courts, can demonstrate that scrapping the emissions cap or creating, approving new pipelines, if that means that Canada cannot meet its Paris Agreement obligations, then the MOU, for example, can become legally exposed. Not because there's a resolution invalidates it, but because the resolution amplifies what the International Court of Justice framework already affirmed, that domestic courts are already using to evaluate Canadian climate decisions. And the political dimension is important. Canada is endorsing tomorrow's resolution in this contradiction while defending an MOU that removed the main binding constraints on largest emission, its largest emitting sector. So I think that that contradiction will be named.
1: Right.
0: Opposition parties, climate advocates, indigenous litigants, international partners, they can all use this to make it more visible, the options that Canada is taking.
1: Thank you for explaining this to us, Patricia.
0: It's my pleasure. Thank you for having me.
1: Patricia Galval Ferreira is an associate professor at the Schulich School of Law and a member of the Marine and Environmental Law Institute of Dalhousie University. You're listening to Information Morning on CBC Radio 1 and on your CBC Listen app. My name is Preston Mulligan here with Matt Brand. The time is 8:30. Mm-hmm.
2: Good morning. I'm Brian Ray. This is the CBC serving Nova Scotia. Here's what's making news. A Nova Scotia woman says it's appalling that there is now a 15-month wait for a mammogram in the Halifax area. Clinics in the city are booking for late summer and fall of next year. Cheryl Coolin found a lump in her breast last year and is supposed to be checked every 6 months, but her next appointment isn't until a year from now.
3: She actually suggested that I try calling closer to September to see if there's any cancellations. I'd asked her if I could be put on a cancellation list. She said they don't do that.
2: The IWK runs the province's breast screening program. It says there's currently a 30% vacancy rate for screening staff, which is a national issue. The hospital is telling women to keep calling to see if there's a cancellation so they can be screened sooner. A Cape Breton man says he's struggling to get the care he needs after experiencing a mental health crisis. And Iraq has more.
4: 41-year-old Christopher LeBlanc has been diagnosed with ADHD and depression. He has been struggling with the mental health team at the Cape Breton Regional Hospital. LeBlanc went to the hospital more than 10 times trying to get help and never got the care he says he needed.
5: After you've been doing it for as long as I have, it just becomes impossible to find the way out of the hoops that they're giving you.
4: His last mental health crisis was in the fall. He was having suicidal thoughts and says he was feeling manic. After going to the hospital, LeBlanc was given an intake appointment 3 months later. At that appointment, a psychologist continued to push his appointment months down the road.
5: Once you go to the regional, it just feels like you're just a number.
4: Nova Scotia Health says that after an intake appointment, they have the capacity to see a patient in 7 days. If the case is deemed urgent enough. Karina Simon is with the Nova Scotia Health Authority.
6: I'm sure there's many people that might necessarily feel that we don't offer what they need. And if we don't have those services within hours, we also spend a lot of time connecting with some of our services in the community.
4: Simon says, besides going to a hospital's emergency department, people in distress can call a 24-hour crisis line at 1-888-429-8167. Anna Rack, CBC News, Sydney.
2: In Digby County, community members in Bangor are working to rebuild the 19th century sawmill that burned down 2 years ago. Fire broke out at the museum in June of 2024, and a few months later, RCMP said there was no evidence of criminality. Denise Como Desautels chairs the museum committee, and she says while the community still questions that conclusion, it's time to move on.
7: We don't dwell on that. We dwell on rebuilding, on going forward, because there is so much history with that sawmill that it can't be lost. We have over 800 photos. We have VHS cassettes that were recorded in 1996 with 21 people from Bangor. So there's too much history to be lost.
2: The photos and cassettes were provided by Université Sainte-Anne just 2 weeks prior to the fire and weren't in the museum at the time. Como Desautels says they will eventually feature at the restored museum as a first-hand account of life at the sawmill. And a network of social enterprises in Elmsdale has expanded and moved into a brand new building. The new site features a cafe and a thrift store. Selena Alders went to check it out.
8: Hey, how are you today?
9: Chloe Eisner dreams of becoming a movie star, but for now, she keeps busy working as a thrift store cashier. It's a job she holds with immense pride.
10: I learned that you should always make eye contact with people and always have a nice, friendly vibe about you.
9: The store is part of a series of social enterprises for adults with intellectual disabilities. In a new $11 million building, about 50 participants also work in a wood manufacturing shop and a cafe that serves the public. Some of their favorite parts?
11: I like helping out.
12: I like making brownies. Chocolate chip cookies.
13: It's the friends we make day in and day out.
9: Community engagement instructor Aylin Klo says it's rewarding to watch the participants make connections and learn new skills.
14: Just comprehension and those skills that you work on come to life, and the moment it clicks, you can see it happen, and once it's there, it's there, it's not going.
9: The organization runs a wait list as demand for their programming is high. Klo says the end goal is to help everyone build their confidence and find meaningful employment opportunities. Selena Alders, CBC News, Elmsdale.
2: And that's the news.
15: Thank you, Brian. Let's talk quickly about crossing the Halifax Harbour because we have huge water traffic news today. Starting at 10:15, the Vincent Coleman Ferry will be back. That means the Alderney Ferry will be back to 15-minute service during peak times. It's been down to 30-minute service since January. And staying with the crossing the harbour theme, the McDonald pretty busy to Halifax right now, as you would expect, but volume on the

0: McDonald Bridge to Halifax looking relatively light at the moment. Not sure why, not going to ask any questions, but the McKay is the bridge to take to Halifax at the moment.
1: All right, sounds good. Thank you, Matt. Final check-in with Tina Simpkin. Hey, Tina.
2: Hey, good morning. It's a beautiful morning out there, although we do have some showers in the eastern mainland in particular. So Antigonish, Pictou County, and even the most eastern parts of Guysborough County. And there are a few showers showing up on the radar in the west. So today what we can expect are showers on and off, but there's lots of breaks in the clouds overhead. So there will be some sunshine in that mix too. Not a whole lot, but there is still some sunshine. We do have heat, yellow alerts for heat through Annapolis, Kings, Queens, and Lunenburg counties. That's for today and tomorrow, with temperatures expected in the upper 20s to lower 30s, both today as well as tomorrow. And that's away from the coast. It will be cooler along the coast, around 24 for everyone else. But with a southwesterly wind, again, the temperatures will be cooler along the coast, keeping showers in the forecast today. Wouldn't rule out an isolated thunderstorm this afternoon. I think even with our shower chances in the forecast for today, not a lot of rain is expected, except in thunderstorms.
1: All right, Tina, nice to have you back, by the way. Thank you.
2: Good to be back. You're welcome.
1: And that's going to do it for information morning today. Thanks so much for joining us. My name is Preston Mulligan, filling in for Portia Clark here with Matt Brand. We'll talk to you again tomorrow morning. Have a good day.

It's 9:30. Good morning. I'm Brian Ray. Some light rain falling in parts of Cape Breton this hour. Otherwise, mostly cloudy. A warm day ahead. There's a heat warning in effect for Annapolis, Kings, Queens, and Lunenburg counties. And we'll get back to the weather in just a moment. The IWK says that wait times for a mammogram is now over a year in the Halifax area. And some women say that's unacceptable. They want to see change. The hospital says they're short on screening staff, and that's a problem that's seen across the country. In Halifax, Alderney Ferry service will be back to 15-minute service as of next hour. One of their vessels, the Vincent Coleman, is back in the rotation after waiting months for specialist parts to arrive. And there's some construction work tying up traffic on Highway 107 today. Drivers should expect delays inbound between Porter's Lake and East Preston. Quick look at the forecast from Tina Simpkin. Mainly cloudy to start the day, becoming a mix of sun and cloud this afternoon. Temperatures are the warmest we have seen so far this year. It could hit 30 degrees in the valley, closer to 24 elsewhere in the mainland. Cooler along the coast. Showers in Cape Breton, about 5 millimeters. Chances for

0: This is The Current. My name is Matt Galloway. As Heidi was saying, when you arrive in a town like Dawson City, you end up in a place like The Pit where you could meet other people. Sarah McNaughton moved from Calgary to Fanny Bay, a small town on Vancouver Island, about a year and a half ago, and she has been trying to make new friends ever since. But daily life gets in the way.
1: We're all craving connection and community so, so badly, but we're also all pretty burnt out, pretty overworked. Making that effort to actually connect with someone, there's this barrier there.
0: As it turns out, we are all spending less time with friends. According to StatsCan, 30 years ago, about half of Canadians saw friends on an average day. Now it's about 20%. Sarah misses having a friend group that she can turn to.
1: As I get into, I'm 33 now, as I get into a bit of my older, not older years, but grow up a little bit, I do want people that I can be really tight with and fall into a conversation really easily. I want to have those people for those special moments. I do see some people who have those friendships on Instagram, and I am jealous of those connections. It is hard to curate that, despite how much you might try. So yeah, when I see it, I'm like, I want that.
0: She's not alone. If you spend

scale, the fans losing their minds. We're going to leave you with the walkout song from Alex Newhook, The Rhythm of the Goat by Newfoundland's own The Navigators. I'm Matt Galloway. Thanks for listening to The Current. We'll see you tomorrow.

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5: Behind big music stars Canadians love, people like Michael Bublé, Anne Murray, Bachman-Turner Overdrive, Jan Arden, Bryan Adams, there's the legendary manager Bruce Allen. Well, he's finally getting his laurels, and we're putting him under the spotlight to tell his story.
6: This is CBC News. It's 10 o'clock. Good morning. I'm Brian Ray. This is the CBC serving the Maritimes. Here's what's making news. The IWK Health Center says staffing vacancies are pushing wait times for mammograms to well over a year. People in the Halifax area now wait twice as long as those on PEI for the screening test. Carolyn Ray has more.
7: After Cheryl Coolin found a lump in her breast last year, she was told to get a mammogram every 6 months. But she says her next appointment isn't until April of next year.
8: Not one hospital that does mammograms has an appointment available until next year. I was shocked.
7: The IWK Health Center runs the province's breast screening program. It declined an interview, but said in a statement that it's dealing with the national shortage of medical radiation technologists. One-third of the positions are currently vacant. Cynthia McCutcheon, who lives in Bedford, says it's unacceptable that women in this province have to wait far longer than in most the rest of the country. The Canadian Cancer Society says Nova Scotia has the lowest survival rate for breast cancer in Canada.
9: And I think there are a lot of women that are

0: Yeah, I think Tears Are Not Enough is better than We Are the World, actually.
1: I think
0: it is. And I should mention all Vancouver talent behind the boards. Brian, Jim Valance, Paul Hyde, Bob Rock, big Vancouver.

0: Yeah, just a bit of working for the weekend by Loverboy, one of the great bands that Bruce Allen managed in the 80s. Coming up, Bruce will tell you how he developed the outspoken attitude that's made him one of the most notorious managers in the music industry. More with Bruce Allen after the break.
1: It's 10:30. Good morning. I'm Brian Ray. The rain in Cape Breton has largely pushed offshore, though there is more coming later this afternoon. Otherwise, it's cloudy and warm across the province, and there is a heat warning for southern areas of the mainland. We'll get more on that on the forecast shortly. Halifax water crews are doing an emergency hydrant repair on Barrington Street this hour. It's just north of Duffus. Water service is not impacted, and the sidewalk remains open, but there is a lane drop between Vestry and Rector Streets. Alderney Ferry is now back on 15-minute service as of this hour. One of the vessels, the Vincent Coleman, has returned to the rotation after being sidelined for several months, waiting for special parts to arrive. And there's some construction slowing traffic on Highway 107 today. Drivers should expect delays. It's affecting traffic now in both directions between Porter's Lake and East Preston. Quick look at the forecast from Tina Simkin. Mainly cloudy, becoming a mix of sun and cloud as we get into this afternoon. Very warm temperatures today. Could hit 30 degrees in the valley, closer to 24 along other parts of the mainland. A little bit cooler along the coast. Some showers in Cape Breton. Chances for showers on the mainland.
0: Welcome back. I'm Garvey Bailey. You're listening to Q. Today, Tom is speaking with Bruce Allen, a manager who's worked with some of Canada's biggest musical exports, including Bryan Adams, Bachman Turner Overdrive, and Michael Bublé. And as you heard,

0: years, where you like the music or not, people are listening in droves. So here's his value. At any moment, he can become the moment, as Matt and Friday both said. He's always one hit away from that hit. Like, he's one album away from that album. And I think he shows this here. I'm one album away. Whether you think that's combined between a bunch of different songs off all three records, or you think one record stands the test of time, is up to you. But I think that was his purpose. You choose my value, but it's here.
1: Yeah. Okay. I want to play

0: time, privatization will be more than just talk. He says the pressure is on. There are only so many airports in the world. They're coming up for grabs. Other countries are looking at doing the same thing as us right now.
1: There is no choice. We will do it today. It's easier than we will do it in 5 years from now or 10 years from now. Why? Because the competition is higher. Everybody today is trying to do the same. Why not Canada?
0: We do seem to be winging our way towards some kind of privatization. But like they say in the airport game, taking off is the easy part. What's harder is landing the plane. This is The Cost of Living. I'm Paul Haberschrood. Okay, so I am looking on Auto Trader, and I can get a 2020 Toyota RAV4, 123,000 clicks for $33,000. That doesn't feel like a bargain. But cars

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1: Minutes after 12 o'clock. Even with the best intentions and strict adherence to the driver's manual, your vehicle can give you trouble. Whether it's a stubborn vibration in the steering wheel or a question about how to extend the life of your transmission, keeping a vehicle running smoothly can be a constant puzzle. From routine oil changes to the sudden

0: funded 88 daycare projects with money from Ottawa since signing a child care agreement in 2021. Officials say some projects have yet to be publicly announced, but all the money is now spoken for. Nova Scotia and other provinces are asking Ottawa for more child care money to create more space and lower fees. And finally, Robert Irving has died. According to an obituary released by his family, the co-CEO of J.D. Irving Limited died of cancer earlier today in Moncton. Robert Irving was 71 years old and established the company's Moncton operations in the late 70s. He was with the family business for 50 years and founded the Moncton Wildcats Hockey Club. He was also president of Cavendish Farms. The family says funeral arrangements will be announced at a later date.
1: Hi, I'm CBC meteorologist Tina Simpkin. It stays mainly cloudy today. That's not to say there won't be some sunny breaks from time to time, but chances for showers will remain in the forecast throughout the day today. Slight risk of thunderstorms inland. Temperatures will reach highs near 24 degrees, but 19 along the coast with southwesterly winds 20 to 30 kilometers per hour. Tonight, it stays mainly cloudy with a chance of showers. Fog patches will develop overnight, and temperatures will drop down to 15 degrees with a southwesterly wind.

a home and work where we can kind of hang out without, I don't know, going to a store and buying something. So I think it's very important to make spaces for people to, and spaces both in the physical sense and in like the metaphorical sense, where people can relax and enjoy each other's company and meet new people. And it was such an integral part of my high school experience, and it makes me sad that we're seeing less of that today.

0: to accelerate procurement, create a larger pool of pilots to be able to fly in the snowbirds, and ensure that we do not end up operating an orphan fleet of aircraft.
1: It could be the early 2030s before the snowbirds are back performing as a team. Until then, McGinty says the Air Force will continue to support air shows across the country.
2: All right, Cassie, thanks so much for that. Hello, Nova Scotia. My name is Jeff Douglas. You are now on Main Street. New investigative technology is being used in our legal system, but the host of a new CBC podcast worries it may not be accurate nor reliable. The new season of CBC's Uncover podcast is called The Expert Witness. It is about new tech. It involves AI, and Sam Mullins is going to tell us more about this at 20 after 4 today. Also on the program, a woman in Yarmouth petitioned the courts to remove a publication ban so she could speak out in hopes of inspiring other women to come forward. We're going to hear from Kayla DeVoe at 5:20. And a filmmaker based here in Halifax takes his adaptation of a Stephen King short story to the Big Apple. John Mann tells us the story behind his version of Popsy and its upcoming showing in New York City, and about the Dollar Baby program that allowed him to make this program. It's something that Stephen King has offered up for aspiring filmmakers. And certainly, John has really reaped the benefits of that. And he'll talk about this latest screening, I guess, of his version of Popsy. And then, bibbidi bobbidi boop, we're going to meet a fairy godmother in Kings County who does not need to a spell to find the perfect prom gown for high school students. Bibbidi bobbidi boo. Rob.
3: That's what they used to call me in high school.
2: Bibbidi bobbidi boo.
3: I don't know if that's true at all.
2: Bibbidi bobbidi.
3: Probably maybe some people did.
2: Probably bibbidi robbidi double.
3: It works. I mean, it comes together.
2: Bibbidi bobbidi double.
3: Yeah.
2: Bibbidi robbidi do.
3: This is going to be the theme of the next 3 hours. I'm here as
2: Tina.
3: Yeah, Discount Tina.
2: Right. Who was here as Discount Ryan.
3: Yeah. So,
2: wow, bargain basement.
3: Yeah. Talk about the
2: bargain basement.
3: That's right. I was so excited. I even wrote a focus statement.
2: Yeah. Can we hear that? Headline, can we hear
3: yeah.
2: it?
3: Nova Scotia tracking toward a very warm and humid midweek, peaking tomorrow afternoon, followed by noticeable cooling trend into the weekend.
2: This is fantastic.
3: I feel like that's what something Ryan would say.
2: It is, yeah.
3: Yeah, I was trying to channel him.
2: Yeah, you just have to get meat and potatoes in there somewhere.
3: And Mozzie.
2: Mozzie.
3: Yeah. Okay, we could get into the meat and potatoes of the forecast. That's the best.
2: The business end of the storm?
3: That's right.
2: All
3: right. Tonight. So we're going to go on for a little while here. Tonight, generally cloudy to partly cloudy across the province. We have a lingering 30 to 60% chance of showers expected this evening. And that stretches into the beyond the midnight hours, with those higher probabilities happening in scattered locations like Liverpool and Port Hawkesbury. 30% chance of showers happening for areas like Yarmouth, Amherst, and right here in Halifax. Fog patches will develop and spread inland across all regions overnight. We're expecting temperatures ranging from a crisp 8 degrees in Port Hawkesbury to a mild 16 degrees in Liverpool. For Wednesday, this is the one everyone's talking about. Morning fog will dissipate or retreat to the coast, giving way to mainly sunny skies, or a mix of sun and cloud, depending where you are. Southwest winds will pick up in the province across the afternoon, gusting to about 40 kilometers an hour. Inland areas will experience some pretty intense heat for May. Daytime highs hitting 28 to 30 degrees. With humidity, you could be seeing numbers like 32 to 35 degrees. However, coastal areas will remain much cooler, keeping temperatures between 16 and 18 degrees. Also, I'll throw it out there. I think this is the first time we've talked about this this year. The UV index is going to be very high, somewhere in that 8 or 9 range province-wide. I already got a note from the school saying, make sure the kids have their hats and their sunscreen and pack some extra water if you can. So all of those precautions are what we're going to want to put into play for tomorrow afternoon. Tomorrow night, cloudier periods return overnight with a lingering 30% chance of showers. Temperature dropping to a much cooler 7 to 12 degrees. Thursday, clear skies, sunny skies possible. I guess it depends where you are. You may even see a mix of sun and cloud. That will hang around for most of the day because we're having a

0: cooler air mass move in. Daytime highs will be significantly cooler compared to what we're looking at tomorrow. We are averaging somewhere between 12 and 17 degrees across the board. Thursday and Friday nights will be quite crisp with clear and clear skies and lows dipping between, if you can believe this, 2 degrees and 7 degrees. We're also expecting some decent weather for the weekend, featuring a stable mix of sun and cloud for all regions. Highs remain steady, hovering between 11 and 17 degrees. Overnight lows will stay on the cooler side, ranging from 4 to 8 degrees. Right now in Halifax, it's 21, feeling like 23. I think we're seeing 12 degrees in Liverpool, 17 in Yarmouth, and 16 in both Amherst and Port Hawkesbury.
1: All right, Rob, thanks so much for that. And Rob will pick up the yeoman's duty for traffic as well once we get going. Just want to let you know the traffic board is telling us that we see some road work down on the 101 just past Bridgetown that has traffic slower than usual there. Also northbound on the 102 just past Stewiacke. And again, up there at the Salmon River Bridge in Truro, the 103 near Mahone Bay and the 104 near Heatherton between Antigonish and Monastery also showing up as roadwork, and up near Alds Cove as well. A little closer to home, things moving slowly in both directions on the 107 between Mine Vault and Porter's Lake. Rob Dublé, as I said, is going to be here with me throughout the afternoon, and you can shoot us a voicemail or a text message. Let us know what you're seeing out there. We would much appreciate it. Rob will get that information out to other folks on the road. 902-222-3802 is the traffic line. And here we are, a little later than ever, but better late than never, right? Getting to the playlist 11 minutes past the hour of 3 o'clock. Because of the holy day, we're shaking things up a bit today with a special News Date Tuesday edition of Keen Education Playlist. We're going to kick things off with the latest from Zamani Fallati, featuring a little help from Nulo. Here's Cycles.

Brand new one there from Carlton Stone, California Sober, dropped on Friday. And all y'all should mark your calendars because Carlton's new album, Midnight Rose, officially drops September 18th. Put that out there now. There'll probably be a ton of great singles like that one between now and then. So that was Carlton Stone, California Sober. Starting us off, Zamani Filate's latest track, Cycles. And a little help from Nulo there. That one just hit the streaming platforms on the 15th. We're coming up on 19 minutes now, past the hour of 3 o'clock. You're listening to Main Street on CBC Radio 1. My name is Jeff Douglas. I'm here with Robert Dublay, right through till 5:59:10. And we are right at the pivot point of a Newsday Tuesday edition of Canada's Ocean Playlist. Standing

in for a New Music Monday. White Horse, Canadian duo. They're calling Ontario home these days, Hamilton, I believe. But certainly there's a Nova Scotia connection in there and a brand new tune from Melissa McClellan and Luke Doucette, born in Halifax. Here's Pure Poetry.

White Horse there, pure poetry. White Horse's new album, All I Want Is All of It, was just dropped on the 8th day of May. Always classy tunes out of that duo. 23 and a half minutes past the hour of 3 o'clock. Let's take a look at what's coming up in the next half hour and beyond on the program. In our next half hour here, between 3:30 and 4, students, educators, and community leaders are preparing for the 20th anniversary of the African Nova Scotian History Challenges. The awards are going out tomorrow morning, I guess. We're going to hear from the creators of one of this year's winning projects. And also from the creator, I guess, of the challenges themselves. Just find out how this annual tradition got started. So that is in the next half hour. Then, are we all Habs fans now? The Montreal Canadiens advanced to the third round of the playoffs as a result of their overtime win last night against the Sabres. They're going to face off against the Hurricanes on Thursday in Game 1 of the Eastern Conference Final. We're going to set up the series with Edward Fraser from Hockey News. And online, Liberal MP and Parliamentary Secretary to the PM, Cody Bloys, tells guest host Vernon Ramazar about the pipeline agreement announced Friday between Ottawa

and or device, and enjoy. Turn your device into a radio, and also enjoy all that curated content. Right now, let's jump right back in to the Newsday Tuesday edition of Canada's Ocean Playlist. Some new music from Lookout Tower. And we missed them. They were in town here at Barely's for a release show. I was hoping to get them on. I was off working on another project, and so we missed them this time. But I've been talking to the guys, and we will sure shoot and get them on as soon as we can. But Lookout Tower out of Cape Breton has a new album on the way. It's called Lost at Foxglove. We are expecting it to hit the streets on the 5th of June. So last month, the band dropped a single. Today has been our first chance to give it a spin. From Lost at Foxglove, here's Old Friend.

Great new tune there from Davnet Doyle, our longtime singer-songwriter here on the East Coast, but also now our colleague at Weekend Mornings on CBC Music. That was Darlin'. She is describing that song as something of a conversation with herself or a love letter. And before that, new music from Lookout Tower off of Lost at Foxglove,

0: That was Old Friend. We're 25 minutes out now from the 4 o'clock hour. We're going to make our way down to the newsroom. Cassie has our headlines.
1: Hi, Jeff. Well, a 21-year-old is facing charges, including attempted murder after a weekend stabbing. Cape Breton police say the incident was part of an altercation on Veterans Avenue in Member 2. The victim suffered serious injuries to his abdomen. And also in the news, close to $2 million in joint funding from Nova Scotia and the federal government will help a child care center relocate and expand. In a news release, the province says Silver Crescent Academy Society will build a new child care center in Bayers Lake Business Park in Halifax. It's expected to open late this year, and the new center will have up to 120 spaces, up from 71 at the current location in Rockingham. And I'll have more news coming up at 4:30.
0: All right, Cassie, thanks so much for that, Robert. Duble.
2: Yes, sir.
0: Back into more familiar waters, a little bit of traffic.
2: Yeah, and a little bit of good news. We earlier at the top of the program, you said there was some slow movement happening in both directions. On Highway 7 around the Porter's Lake, Mineville area, that has been cleared away. Traffic is moving very well in that area, so if you've been a little hesitant about heading there, you don't have to worry about that. The other stuff is still there. So that road work that we were talking about happening on the 101 just past Bridgetown, that is there. We're still seeing some slow movement north on the 102 just after Stewiacke, as well as a little further out at Salmon River Bridge in Truro. And then the 103 near Mahone Bay, there's some slow movement happening there. That is due to construction. I was just looking as well on the Lighthouse route there in Hubbard's. And highway, I guess it's Trunk 3, that intersection in the last little bit has become quite busy, and I'm not sure exactly what's happening. So if you're in that area, you know, you can shoot us a voice message or a text message, let us know what's happening. But traffic, all three entryways, I guess, into that intersection are starting to back up. And that's just popped up in the last little bit. 104 near Heatherton. So that's between Antigonish and Monastery. That's moving a little bit slowly due to construction. And if you're heading to or from Cape Breton, when you're in the Alds Cove area, there's road work happening there. The phone number, 902-222-3802.
0: Tomorrow, 250 students, educators, and community leaders are going to gather for the 20th anniversary of the African Nova Scotian History Challenges and the presentation of some awards of excellence. So we're going to speak with the creator of the History Challenges shortly. First, though, I'd like to meet one of this year's winners. Gabby Clancy Carvery is a grade 11 student at Bayview, and we reached her earlier today. Gabby, welcome to Main Street. How are you?
3: I'm good. How are you?
0: I'm doing really well. And before we get into the project and how it unfolded, I think we have to know who your grandfather is.
3: So my grandfather is the longest known activist in Canada, Eddie Carvery I. He spent years of his life, over five decades, sitting down on the land battlefield, on the ground, in tents, in trailers, in rain and snow and sun, fighting for his community that was taken from him.
0: So describe your project, because my understanding is that you had a few choices of paths you could take with this.
3: So every year in February for Black History Month, the Delmar Buddy Day Institute does the African Heritage Month Challenge. And this is something that I've always looked into. I've won actually in the fifth grade with my fifth grade class. And it's just something that I've always looked into. I've always loved doing projects with my grandfather. Like, in the fifth grade, I won an award at school for it, for reading the After Sale book in front of my whole school. And I've always just been very passionate of being able to talk about my grandfather and talk about what he was doing. So in February, as my grandfather's health declined, it was something we were talking about a lot at school. And this year, it really felt important to me to be able to really, like, it just connected with me to do it this year and to bring a light more onto my granddad's story, especially after the summer when they tried to evict him in summer 2025 from Africville. Like, it's just a subject that I love to talk about. And as his health was declining, I wanted to shed the light of how it generationally passed on and just do the comparison between him and my dad. So I chose to do challenge number 3, the notable African Nova Scotia. And you're supposed to choose one African Nova Scotian person and explain why they deserve to be a notable African Nova Scotian. And I did my own test on it, and I did it two people. I did my grandfather and I did my dad. And I compared how they both fight for the same thing, how they both talk about the same topic, but generationally, the years difference between them, how they show it in their own separate ways.

0: and how my dad does it through outreach programs and advocacy and just this podcast that he had that went famous in 2022, Africa Forever. And I just compared the two. Well, even though so many years apart, probably both mean the same thing. My dad did work with the Port Authority of Halifax to find jobs for African descendants in the port. My dad has done a lot of meetings with different people, a lot of social activism, and just connecting with different people to get the story out there, to bring more attention to my grandfather, to bring more attention to the story, and to shed light on the things that happen behind the scenes. Like, right now, they took my grandfather's trailer from Africville on Easter weekend. It was his own people, the people in the Heritage Trust, and the people that agreed to leave it there as like a memorial for my grandfather. And my dad, who has always been very peaceful about his attempts, just trying to shed light. He now has to shed light on the things that they do behind the scenes to hurt the story that my grandfather left behind. I feel like some people might have thought that once my grandfather passed away, that it was just going to be over. It was just going to be done with. But that's why I did my essay, because I did it to prove that no matter what, that it is not going to stop. I did it to compare my dad and my grandfather to show that my dad, through his podcast, through all of his campaigns, through everything he does to do outreach for Africa and to advocate for them more modern day than my grandfather did, that it is going to keep the history going forever. That the story of Africa, the story of my grandfather, our legacy, our family name, what my grandfather did for all of those years was not for no reason, and that it will continue to keep going on as it did through my great-grandfather, to my grandfather, to my father, and to my little brother, who all carry the same name, Edward Leo Pettigrew.
1: So your little brother is now, he's become active, and this has become part of, how about you, Gabby? Or is this the form that your activism takes, which is to pay tribute, to make sure the stories get told? How does your activism take shape?
0: Well, ever since I was little, like, I loved to be down there. I loved to be around my grandfather. I believe that my grandfather inspired me long before my young brain knew what the word inspiration meant. My grandfather has always been one of the biggest role models in my life. Alive and in heaven, he will always be someone that I look up to, because he showed me that you do not give up. You fight and you fight and you fight. And even if after 50 years you don't see the change that you fight for, you keep fighting, because if you give up, they will think that they won. And as long as you keep pushing through, it just shows that you have the strength in you to do it. And he showed me through his life that I need to keep just doing, just being able to speak about it, to educate people on what I know. Even just being able to write it down sometimes and keep it to myself, it feels like a lot, because I, even though I don't carry the name, I carry my grandfather's mother's name as my middle name, Daisy, and I feel like that gives me a lot of strength in me, to know that I get my name, my middle name from there, and to know that I can resemble that and keep fighting.
1: Gabby, thank you so much for taking the time, and really all the best tomorrow.
0: Thank you.
1: Gabby Clancy Carvery is a grade 11 student at Bayview. She is receiving an award tomorrow during the 20th anniversary of the African Nova Scotian History Challenges for a project about her father and her grandfather, the late Eddie Carvery, who passed away in February. Tony Kolayakovo founded Halifax Magazine in 1979. 20 years ago, he created these history challenges. Tony Kolayakovo, welcome to Main Street.
2: Thank you very much.
1: Yeah, so where were you 20 years ago, and what were you doing when you came up with this idea for the African Nova Scotia History Challenges?
2: Well, 20 years ago, when the province made history mandatory again in high school, there were no curriculum materials or classroom resources and whatnot, so I wrote a book called The Times of African Nova Scotians. Featured the story of Viola Desmond on the front cover. At the time, Viola's story was not really that well known. So to augment the book and to make sure that teachers and students were using it, we came up with the student challenges. And basically, the idea was to get students and teachers to talk about Black history. And it worked really well, I must say.

0: over the years, it's grown exponentially, but it's always been met with some enthusiasm.
1: How many entries did you get that first year?
0: The first year was pretty hard. We had a grand total of 14, and some of those, admittedly, were friends of mine. good entries, but certainly not what we wanted to see it going off. But, you know, slowly the word got out, and I think this year there were over 90 schools represented. And when I say thousands, I mean that literally thousands of individual entries. You know, the adjudication has really been an onerous job or a big job these days.
1: And what about, talk a bit, Tony, about the originality that these students are bringing to this?
0: You know, you almost have to see it to believe it. It's amazing. 20 years ago, you would be awed by, you know, the drawings and the writings. But these days, you're still awed by the drawings and the writings. But now there are films and QR codes, and students have embraced technology, and there's music involved, and they, you know, it's amazing what some of these students can produce, and you know, all led by teachers, of course.
1: And I'm assuming too that some of the history, some of the stories that come out of these projects must be pretty fascinating too.
0: They were. In fact, just as a small example, 1 year we had a grade class, elementary class from Williamswood, produce a homemade book called The ABCs of Viola Desmond. And it was so good that the Delmore Buddy Day Institute actually had it published, and it was embraced by the grade 3 classes in the Nova Scotia public schools as a reading resource. So, you know, it speaks to the quality of the work that some of these kids can put out there.
1: Tony, thank you so much for your time and for having this idea and playing it out.
0: Well, look, my pleasure. And you should come out and go to the Institute and eyeball some of these projects. You'll be amazed.
1: I bet I would. I would love that. Tony, thank you so much for your time.
0: Thank you.
1: Tony Kolayakovo is created the African Nova Scotia History Challenge 20 years ago. On tomorrow morning, the 20th anniversary of the challenges will be marked with an awards ceremony happening at Seton Hall at Mount St. Vincent University, 10 a.m. through noon.

0: The World Health Organization is convening its emergency committee today to talk about how to control a growing Ebola outbreak in the central African countries of Congo and Uganda. The head of WHO says he is concerned that this particular strain of Ebola is now spreading to urban areas where it can quickly, obviously, infect more people. The World Health Organization declared a public emergency of public health emergency of international concern on Sunday in response to this outbreak. Angela Rasmussen is a virologist at the Vaccine and Infectious Disease Organization at the University of Saskatchewan. She explains how global preparedness efforts are key to controlling outbreaks, why those efforts are unfortunately coming up short at the moment.
1: One thing that people really need to understand is that globally, because the U.S. has withdrawn from the World Health Organization and withdrawn a significant amount of funding support from global health efforts all over the world, every country ends up being, unfortunately, a lot less prepared than we were for even something like the COVID pandemic. In this Ebola outbreak, for example, and this is something that I've been following very closely since I myself study Ebola virus, we are in a situation where previously resources that had been funded by

0: programs like USAID are no longer there. And that has increased issues with the security situation, which makes us unable to respond. So truly, preparedness requires upfront investment. And right now, the rest of the world is essentially dealing with a very significant gap that has been left by the U.S. and its choice to withdraw from many of these global health activities. I think people really don't realize how many different public health systems around the world are actually based on the CDC. And we can actually look at the hantavirus outbreak on the cruise ship as a great example of what happens when there is a vacuum in that leadership. Now, the WHO did a fantastic job, I think, of coordinating global responses to that. But in the past, the U.S. was really instrumental in helping with that type of coordination. And with the absence of them, you know, the WHO is not an enforcement body. They can't require their member states to do things. And so previously, when the U.S. was a member state, they were really able to make things happen in a coordinated way because they were able to provide the funding support and the expertise, and in some cases, the personnel and the resources. So the Democratic Republic of Congo, for example, has had a lot of problems. 2018, there was a different Ebola outbreak of Ebola virus, which is a different species of Ebola virus that lasted for years. They've had measles outbreaks, an Mpox outbreak that has gone on for several years. So there's been a lot of really serious global health problems that even when the U.S. was involved, were really, really challenging to tackle and required a lot of not just money, but also supplies, reagents, the ability to transport things, the ability to provide security, and the ability to get in there and do contact tracing, do diagnostic testing. We're not seeing any of that stuff happen with this Bundibugyo virus outbreak in a coordinated way. And all of the data so far seems to suggest that this outbreak has actually been going on for months.
1: That was Angela Rasmussen, virologist at the Vaccine and Infectious Disease Organization at the University of Saskatchewan. There have been, as of today, more than 500 suspected Ebola cases in Congo and Uganda, more than 130 deaths.

0: The Montreal Canadiens have punched their ticket to the Eastern Conference Final with an overtime win against the Sabres last night. Montreal, now the only Canadian team still in contention for the Stanley Cup, face off against the Carolina Hurricanes in game one of the third round of the playoffs on Thursday night. Edward Fraser is managing editor of the Hockey News. Edward, how are you? Welcome to Main Street.
1: Hey, Jeff, doing very well. Thanks for having me.
0: Man, oh man, was that a nail biter or what?
1: That is unbelievable. I mean, I don't think people in Montreal have any tips their fingers left, never mind nails. That was, I mean, going up 2-0 and then blowing the lead. I think fair to say getting outplayed for most of that game before winning in overtime, an overtime that had plenty of chances going either way. I mean, what a crazy game. I mean, the drama that the Canadians are putting forth is just unbelievable.
0: Well, let's talk then too, Edward, about how that, like the fact that just what you, the dynamics of the game that you just described coming at the end of the series. What does this say to you about where this team is mentally and physically?
1: Yeah, I mean, they're not afraid. I mean, they're getting a bit battle-tested. You know, obviously already having won a Game 7 against Tampa in Round 1 as an underdog, coming into Buffalo again on the road as an underdog, pulling it through. Like, there's some magic going on with this team. So watch out, Carolina, because you may be a heavy favorite, but this team's got something cooking.
0: Well, for me, it's really interesting, too, to see them, you know, blow it to, and I hate to say blow, you know, because hockey happens, you're playing against some of the best.
1: Yeah, they blew it, yeah.
0: But yeah, you know, like to have that sort of security blanket of a two-goal lead, have that drop away. Sports, momentum is so important in sport, right? It really is. And easy to let that get away from you. So what does it say about their mental reserves, I guess, that they can, you know, go into the dressing room at the end of that third period and come back out and manage to redeem themselves?
1: Yeah, I think it was

0: so crucial that they managed to hold on, because it really felt like Buffalo was going to end that before it ever reached overtime. But I mean, I think you have to give a ton of credit to Marty St-Louis. Like, he received a fair amount of criticism. The team did when he was named coach, not a lot of experience, but a proven winner. That guy knows how to win. He's been through it. So who knows what he said to that team, but that team came out and they're not afraid. Yeah. And especially having a guy like Dobish between the pipes, though just a rookie, there's a confidence level there that even if they do make a mistake, and this is a young team still, they make mistakes, he's there. He's been able to bail them out. He's had some rough outings, but he's also been unbelievable for the most part. The number one reason that they are where they need to be. So, and that sort of confidence between the pipes, that goes out through the entire lineup. So I think having that veteran D presence has been huge for them. That, again, instills confidence. So this is a confident group. I think this series against Carolina is going to be closer than a lot of people.
1: Yeah, okay. So let's talk about that. How well matched are these teams?
0: Yeah, I mean, on paper, it looks like Carolina in a rout, right? All the betting houses have them at a 2-1 favorite. They were one of the best teams in the regular season. Montreal is seen as this underdog. But I think what a lot of people are overlooking is the fact that Montreal won all three matchups against Carolina in the regular season and did so handily. Not too many teams across the league can say that. So that's something for Carolina to fret about, and that's something that Montreal can hang their hat on. So, as I said, I think this is going to be closer than a lot of people think, and I think that if Montreal can at least get a split in Carolina, if Carolina wins those first two games in Carolina, the collar starts to tighten on Montreal. But if they can get that split, oh boy, we're going to have a series on our hands.
1: Got to be. We've been talking about the NHL, but it's like Montreal's the city to live in. If you're a hockey fan right now, we have the Victoire as well. One just a win away from the Walter Cup in the PWHL.
0: Yeah, it would be quite an amazing double if they brought home both the Stanley and the Walter Cup. It's a very different set of circumstances. Montreal, the dominant team in the PWHL, probably the best team through the first 3 years of that league. Haven't had playoff success, have fallen short both of those years, look to be able to finally get done. They got to get past Quinn Phillips first, who's been unbelievable for Ottawa again this year after winning playoff MVP honors last year in a losing effort. So it's not over yet, but I like their chances to win it. And the good things for fans of Canadian hockey, you're definitely going to at least get the Walter Cup coming north of the border with it being Ottawa and Montreal in the final.
1: Edward, final thing I have to ask you. I know you're a journalist, but you're in Toronto. Are you going to be, are you a Habs fan at the moment?
0: I am not a fan of any team specifically, but I will say yes, because likely we'll sell more issues if Montreal wins.
1: Good, good.
0: I love it. How's that?
1: Benevolent self-interest. I like it. The free market. All right. Edward Fraser, thanks so much for this.
0: Thanks so much for having me. Really appreciate it.
1: Yeah, Edward Fraser is managing editor of The Hockey News. Rob Dublay here with me in Studio A.
2: Yes, sir.
1: Roads.
2: Yeah, things are okay. Inside the city limits here, we're seeing some heavy traffic on and off the McKay Bridge at the Windsor Street Exchange. And it looks like if you're on the Dartmouth side of the McDonald Bridge, you're going to see some traffic happening on Nantucket and Wise. The downtown stuff is there, North and Roby and Barrington's just starting to pick up. And out in the Bedford area, already fairly busy traffic outbound on Hammond's Plains Road. Just before that, Larry UTech intersection is backed up, I would say, as far back as Bluewater Road. So you'll have a bit of a wait for sure. And then another smaller one just before Lucasville.
3: Feel that? 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And it's back on CBC Gem, with six fierce clubs battling all season long for glory. 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
5: Behind big music stars Canadians love, people like Michael Bublé, Anne Murray, Bachman-Turner Overdrive, Jan Arden, Bryan Adams,

0: this is not going to end well. And probably not in the way you would expect. Stephen King breathed the initial life into Popsy as a short story. Local filmmaker John Mann brought it to the screen back in 2018. It is about to be screened in New York. And it has had several screenings over the past 7 or 8 years. But why such limited releases? Well, we're going to find out from John and find out why he's okay with the releases it has had, beyond okay. Then a new season of the CBC Uncover podcast raises questions about how court decisions are made and what happens when AI influences the legal system. And then following the 4:30 news, James Bonagle is going to tell us about a fairy godmother in Kings County who has the perfect prom gown for high school students who seek her out. Rob Dublay, our very own fairy godmother.
1: I grant wishes.
0: You do indeed. If someone is wishing to get from point A to point B,
1: oh well,
0: lickety split.
1: I would say you might want to avoid the McKay Bridge getting into Halifax. Some heavy traffic from the former tolls across the bridge down into the Windsor Street Exchange. And in the other direction, there does seem to be some heavy traffic getting up onto the bridge. Once you're there, it's all tickety-boo. I think that's what the, is that what the fairy godmother used to say? Something like that. Oh, no, that was bippity-boppity.
0: Bippity-boppity-boo, yeah.
1: Yeah, North Street's quite busy in both directions between Roby and the McDonald, and then Barrington seeing some heavy traffic on either side of the ramp there. Over in Dartmouth, there's a slight buildup happening coming down the 111 for Pleasant, and it's just starting to get busy on the Forest Hills extension towards Maine. Out in the Bedford area, we were talking just before the news about some heavy traffic on Hammonds Plains Road before Larry UTech. It's still there. Unfortunately, once you get through that, what I said at the time was a small bit of traffic before Lucasville has now become fairly mentionable. So you get two big spots where you're going to have to wait to get through some of those larger intersections. There's also, and this does show up sometimes, some heavy traffic heading south on Larry UTech between the Broad Street entrance and exit, which is a bit of a strange thing to say because that is just a big crescent. And it does get a little bit busy between those two. I believe there's roundabouts at each end of that one. A little bit outside of the city, there's just a couple of jobs that are happening around the province, which may see traffic move a little bit slower than usual. There's some road work on the 101 just past Bridgetown, heading north on the 102 just after Stewiacke. And it's a tiny bit slow around Salmon River Bridge in Truro. We know there's some work happening on the 103 in Mahone Bay and on the 104. Near Heatherton, which is between Antigonish and Monastery. 902-222-3802 is the number that you can text or call with your traffic updates this afternoon. Now here's Cassie with a look at the headlines.
2: Thanks, Rob. Well, $2 million from the federal provincial child care agreement is helping a Halifax daycare relocate and expand. Silver Crescent Academy is at full capacity on the Bedford Highway with 71 children. When it moves later this year to a space in Bayers Lake, it will have space for 120. Also in the news, the lease for the grain elevator at the Port of Halifax will be extended at least until the end of 2028. The operations of the elevator, which opened in 1924, had been in doubt because of plans for an ambitious expansion to grow the port's cargo and cruise ship businesses. And Nova Scotia politicians raised a pride flag at the legislature to mark International Day Against Homophobia, Transphobia, and Biphobia. NDP leader Lisa Lachance hosted the event in downtown Halifax, saying it's important to reflect on the harms against 2S LGBTQ plus people and ramp up efforts to promote acceptance. And I will have more news coming up at 4:30.
0: John Mann is headed from Halifax down to New York with a short film that helped kickstart his career. Back in 2018, John adapted the Stephen King short story Popsy for the screen with the help of Stephen King's Dollar Baby program, under which the author allows up-and-coming filmmakers to license his short stories for a year for $1. So for a year, there are some restrictions on the circumstances under which that film can be shown. But it's a great opportunity for young up-and-coming filmmakers to really get access to some great material. So on May 23rd, John Mann is going to be doing a Q&A after a screening of Popsy at the Paris on West 58th Street, New York City. The event is co-hosted by Netflix and the Academy of Motion Picture Arts and Sciences. John Mann is a writer, director, and producer who also works in television

0: and in documentary. I spoke with him earlier. John Mann, welcome to Main Street.
1: Hey, Jeff, thank you so much for having me.
0: So this is kind of it's a look back down the road from whence you've come a little bit for you. You made the film in 2018. How often has it been screened since?
1: That's a good question, because with sort of the contract that all the Dollar Babies signed to be able to be part of the program, it is very clear that we cannot screen commercially, and every screening has to be accepted by Stephen King and his people. So I believe that the film, since its premiere in 2019 at the Atlantic International Film Festival here in Halifax, we've probably screened between 12 and 15 times, I would Wow. say. Most recently, of course, was in November this past year at the Academy Museum in LA. And then we have the screening coming up this Saturday in New York. And actually, I just heard this morning they've asked, they're doing something called King Con in Atlantic City, New Jersey in October, and Popsy will be screening there as well.
0: Oh, amazing. Amazing. Well, it is a fantastic short film. And are you okay with the restrictions around it, given the Dollar Baby program? Is it a fair trade for you, like, looking back?
1: Yeah, well, I mean, absolutely. Like, especially where we've been screening in November and then coming up this week in New York, it's been an absolute fair trade, because what Stephen King, through his generosity to all these filmmakers, and what it has done for me and my career, is such a hand up to have me prepared. I mean, I made this 8 years ago, as you mentioned, and being able to have my name next to his, not only in the credits, but being able to go to these sort of events and represent the Dollar Baby program, it certainly opens some doors, and it makes cold emailing much easier.
0: Tell me the terms of the Dollar Baby. Is it really a dollar for a license?
1: Yeah, people laugh, but when I heard about the program, I was young. I grew up with an obsession with Stephen King. Read all of his stories in middle school, and there was always this like urban legend about the Dollar Baby program. I remember even hearing about it as a kid. And then when I finally checked it out around 2017, 2018, sure enough, it existed. And I applied. I sent in a script for a short story called Popsy, which came out in 1993, and a book of short stories of his called Nightmares and Dreamscapes. And they got the script. They sent me a letter back that said, basically, you know, we're interested. We would like to do this with you, but first you have to send us a dollar. So I had a sister who lived in Boston at the time, and I used to keep a bunch of spare American change in my sock drawer. And I found a dollar bill, and I sent it down to Bangor. And about 2 weeks later, I got a letter back that said they had received the dollar. And from then on, I had Popsy for a year. And we filmed it later in 2018 in my hometown of Fredericton, New Brunswick. And then it premiered in 2019, sorry.
0: Wow. And what is it for you? I mean, I grew up like you. I have a huge, huge appreciation for Stephen King as a storyteller. I just think the man's a remarkable yarner. Do you know what I mean? Like, he's the guy, for me, the books are always like just the grandiose version of being around kind of the bonfire. Like, he can just spin those yarns. For you as a filmmaker, obviously there's the name recognition, but as far as just the storyteller, what is there for you as a filmmaker that really, that Stephen King, what boxes is he ticking, I guess?
1: I think that he hit me at a good time. I started reading Stephen King in middle school. I read The Shining, and I read Cujo, and I read It, all between Girl Love Tom Gordon, like grade 6, 7, and 8. So especially with a book like It or The Body, which a lot of people know as Stand By Me, I saw a lot of myself in those kids who were riding around these small towns in Maine. It reminded me a lot of me and my friends riding around on our bikes in New Brunswick. So that automatically kind of put me into his world. As far as his writing in general, and I mean, it's sort of a testament, like, you

0: called him a yarner. Like, he's almost a genre onto himself now within horror. But not just Stephen King in horror, but like people like, obviously, Edgar Allan Poe, Daphne du Maurier. There is such a brutal honesty to their horror writing, which I compare to, like, Ernest Hemingway has the same type of writing, where it is almost, they are able to put into words the things that you are thinking, but don't know how to put into words, yeah, or are not brave enough to put into words.
1: And brutally effective at it, too. It's not like they can do it very, very efficiently.
0: The economy of words that he's been able to, which is ironic, because he's written thousands of stories and he's still able to be so precise with his wording in such a chilling way, that just always put the hooks into me. And especially because I started reading them at such a young age, I think there was always an aspect of, I felt like I shouldn't be reading it. And that was always really exciting as a kid, as like the baby of the family getting away with something, that just always had its claws in me.
1: And it is, I mean, this Popsy is, it is a scary little flick, you know, in 7 minutes or whatever it manages. I will say this, that for me, horror is my favorite genre. I think it's the most effective. Like, I think film is just uniquely suited to this genre. This screening at the Paris Theater is hoping to promote that genre. How do you feel about where horror sits in 2026?
0: Well, it's in such a great position. I think that we're seeing an evolution in horror that we haven't seen. Like, I like to talk about the movie Scream from 1996, the original Scream, and that flipped the genre on its head, which it hadn't really seen that shot in the arm when Scream came out since really like the 70s, because then you go through all the 80s slasher movies and people got bored of those. And then you saw all the knockoff Screams come out after that. And now we're seeing such a, almost like another revolution in it. And after the screening in November with the Academy, which felt like a real like knocking down the door moment of horror being invited in, especially horror in its short form from the shorts branch of the Academy. I mean, Sinners went on to win 4 Oscars and be the most nominated movie of all time. And right now in theaters, you have like McCarthy's movie Hokum, which was filmed in Ireland, which is excellent. Curry Barker, he's a 26-year-old, made Obsession. Saw that this weekend. It's one of the scariest movies I've ever seen. Kane Parson is another young filmmaker, has a movie called Backrooms coming out, which is based on a YouTube short that he made. And then you have guys like Ari Aster, Robert Eggers, they're still in their prime. I think that horror is in one of the strongest positions it's ever been in, especially in my lifetime.
1: Well, John Mann, thanks so much for taking time and congrats on another couple of great screenings for a great short film.
0: Thank you so much, Jeff. I really appreciate it.
1: It's John Mann, independent filmmaker originally from Fredericton, New Brunswick. We reached him this afternoon, though, right here in Halifax.
2: A lot of places on the old map starting to get busier this afternoon, like North Street and Barrington, the 111 towards Pleasant and the 118 alongside Dartmouth Crossing. But I wanted to take a moment here just to grab your attention and let you know that if you are a user of the Windsor Street Exchange, we are just getting some fresh information coming in about a report of an incident that has happened just, I guess, after the Lady Hammond Road entryway into the exchange as you're headed up towards the McKay Bridge. So it's on that, or just after that weird sort of hairpin turn that you'll see there. So if you're coming out of Windsor Street or something like that, just a couple of feet beyond where traffic merges with Lady Hammond is where this has happened. There is not a huge tailback happening in the area. This is relatively new. So I'll take as much information as you can share with me on this one, 902-222-3802.
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4: This is Larry Bent in Halifax. Les Voix d'Acadie presents its spring concert, Qu'est-ce qu'on attend pour être heureux, on Saturday, May 30th at 7:30 p.m. at the Salle Georges Cottreau in Dartmouth. Under the direction of conductor Daniel Leblanc, the chorale will perform a program featuring over 20 songs from the rich francophone repertoire of Acadian, Canadian, and French artists, blending a variety of musical styles and rhythms in a warm and welcoming atmosphere.

0: atmosphere. While rooted in French language culture, the concert is designed to be enjoyed by everyone. Through music, emotion, and community spirit, the ensemble hopes to create a space where people can celebrate the cultural richness that shapes Atlantic Canada, sharing culture, building bridges, and creating moments of joy that everyone can experience together. For more information, see Les Voix d'Acadie's Facebook page. Thank you.
1: New episode of the CBC's Uncover podcast dropped yesterday. It follows a complex investigation into new technology being used in the justice system. AI is involved. Sam Mullins is writer and host of The Expert Witness from CBC Uncover. He's in Toronto, joins me now. Sam, how are you? Welcome to Halifax.
2: Thanks so much for having me.
1: Beyond what I just teased, what is the series about, and how did you get onto it? Why did you want to tell the story?
2: Yeah, so basically, a few years ago in Akron, Ohio, there were these two murder trials that ended in convictions. And in both of these cases, the strongest piece of evidence brought was this new type of evidence that no one had heard of before. The prosecution brought this new AI tool called CyberCheck, and it claimed that it could place these guys at the scene of the crime. So our series is about solving the mystery of what the heck is this AI thing that's being used to put people in prison? Who made it? Where's it from? Spoiler alert, it's made in Canada by a Canadian, despite only being used in the US. And the biggest questions that we sought to answer was, like, does this thing even work? And is this what the future will look like? And the second part of your question, what led me to it? It just feels like AI is suddenly so present in our lives and popping up everywhere. And, you know, when you're in your garden and you use your phone to, like, tell you whether a plant is a weed or one of your flowers growing, it's like very, it's nice and it's amazing. And even if it doesn't get it right, that's okay. But, you know, if we're using AI in courtrooms, the stakes are much higher.
1: Very
2: we need
1: different.
2: To know for certain that it's getting things
1: well,
2: right.
1: So, and I guess what we do know about AI is that it often doesn't.
2: That's true.
1: Right. And Now hopefully not all AIs are created equal, but I'm interested in at least ostensibly to unpacking a little bit about how CyberCheck, what it purportedly is doing and how it works.
2: Yeah. So, you know how the police can go to, if there's a crime, the police can go to our cell phone providers and be like, we need to know where this phone was at this time. And they can pull location of which cell phone towers this device was pinging off of. So CyberCheck does a version of that, but it claims to be able to determine through open source data which wireless printers a device was near and which Bluetooth speaker a phone might have been trying to join. And it basically claims that it can determine very specific location information about an individual. And then it combines the location information with something called indicators of criminal behavior, where based on your overall online history of behavior, it will assign a percentage of likelihood that you were a person capable of committing that specific crime.
1: And how much information do we have, Sam, about how accurate it is and how often it is accurate?
2: That's a good question. Like, we don't have a lot of information about how accurate it is, because one of the most controversial things about CyberCheck is that the guy who invented it sort of refuses to show people how it really works.
1: Like,
2: it strikes me that when you invent a new kind of evidence, you should have to pop the hood for everyone. But this guy was essentially saying, my black box technology says that this person committed a crime and I will not be taking any further questions.
1: But I also just thought that the scrutiny of the courts was higher, demanded that. Like, I know, you know, for instance, what do you call the polygraphs? Like, you can't use that in court because it's like the science around it is all over the place, right?
2: Exactly.
1: And so it's not admissible. So how did this get to be admissible without any sort of due diligence on behalf of the courts in the States?

Well, that's a big question. And all I know is that, well, all I'll say is that one of the reasons he won't show anyone is because he argues that it's proprietary. And I suspect that people, that police departments and prosecutors wanted it in because they liked what the report said. When right. they're like, hey, did this guy commit this crime? It could be a helpful way to sweeten the

0: Everyone wants DNA, yes. Right? But even now with trace DNA, it's almost like DNA has become so sensitive that it has almost diffused, right? Because it's easier to disprove what the presence of DNA means since DNA testing has become so sensitive, but it is still received by the courts as gospel. So is CyberCheck being received by these courts as, no, this is a done deal? Like, this, there's no questions outstanding about, if it says the phone is here, the phone is there. Is that the way the courts are receiving this?
1: Yeah. There have been some cases, like if you just have a bad defense attorney, you can probably get this used in court and get it in front of a jury. But if you have a good defense attorney, they will scrutinize all of CyberCheck to the point where they will be forced to drop it. But the thing about CyberCheck is that they sell this software like one police department at a time. So you can go into a place and you can have it rejected right away or accepted right away. And that has no bearing on whether or not you can make the sale in the next town, you know?
0: Right.
1: And because a lot of these police departments don't even talk to each other. So he's kind of doing the equivalent of going door to door in all these places. So it's hard to track.
0: It's really is interesting, isn't it, Sam? Because it's something that, like, we don't think about often, which is, you know, we think about forensics, I guess, you know, things like DNA and stuff, but it's the process by which things become accepted.
1: Mm-hmm.
0: And that, like, mm-hmm. that whole aspect. So it sounds like you're getting into that as well, into this.
1: Definitely.
0: Yeah.
1: We learned that it's a very difficult thing to bring in new technology into certain courts.
0: Right.
1: Yeah.
0: Right. What has this, you know, I mean, obviously you're looking at another jurisdiction. You're looking, is it the state of Ohio? Yeah, it's based in Ohio.
1: It's all over the United States.
0: Okay.
1: Lots of different states. Yeah.
0: But as far as like, has it made you question, I guess, how things are adopted by courts?
1: Definitely. Yeah. It's made me question how certain states operate. But overall, the thing that I took with me after all the reporting was, like, I was just very inspired by, like, when you see a good defense attorney come up against bad evidence, it's like this really heartening thing to see someone who, like, really believes in the system and is fighting to make society more fair and equitable. It's like, you know, lawyers often get a bad rap, so I was really heartened to see some really altruistic lawyers doing incredible work.
0: Sam, thank you so much for this, and congrats on the season.
1: Thanks so much for having me.
0: Sam Mullins is writer and host of The Expert Witness. Reached him in Toronto. 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They always, always, always put out a great product.
2: It's true.
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2: Well, good news. The incident in Windsor Street Exchange seemingly having very little impact on getting through that area. There's a tiny bit of backup happening in Windsor and Joe Howe, but it is significantly more manageable than what we could be looking at this point in the afternoon. Now, this may be connected, may not, but there is heavy traffic on Gottingen Street trying to get into North. And then if you are using the McDonald Bridge to get into Dartmouth, there's a big line of heavy traffic all the way over across the bridge. I don't know if it's people trying to avoid the Windsor Street Exchange or if it's just volume. Either way, just note that that is there. There's also now heavy traffic showing up on Lower Water Street. It looks like the 111 for Pleasant is backed up to Mount Hope. And there's some heavy traffic on the 118 headed south alongside Dartmouth Crossing from Wright Avenue, pretty much down to the 111.
3: Here's the CBC News for Nova Scotia. Good afternoon, I'm Cassie Williams. The Canadian Cancer Society says some women in the province are waiting far too long to get a mammogram. Women in the Halifax area are being told the next available appointments are more than 15 months away. The IWK Health Centre says there is a 30% vacancy rate among the technologists who run the equipment. Heather Mulligan is the Atlantic manager for the society.
4: We know that our cancer

0: These five ferries are now in service. The Craig Blake is undergoing inspections and repairs and will return later this year. The ferries are all between 7 and 12 years old. And that is the CBC News for Nova Scotia.
1: All right, Cassie, thanks so much for that. Now let's get into the weather and traffic with Roberto.
2: Yeah, so it's an interesting couple of days and hours coming our way for the next little bit. Let's start with tonight, where we're expecting generally cloudy to partly cloudy skies across the province. A lingering 30 to 60% chance of showers is expected this evening and running into midnight. With those higher probabilities of showers happening in scattered locations like Liverpool and Port Hawkesbury, is somewhere 30% probably going to see those happening in areas like Yarmouth, Amherst, or here in Halifax. Fog patches will develop tonight and spread inland across all regions, and we're expecting temperatures overnight to range from about 8 degrees in Port Hawkesbury to as high as 16 degrees in Liverpool. For tomorrow, morning fog will dissipate or retreat to the coast, giving way to a mainly sunny day, perhaps a mix of sun and cloud, depending where you are. Southwest winds are going to pick up across the province, gusting to about 40 kilometers an hour through the afternoon. Inland areas, this is what you're going to want to remember. Inland areas will experience pretty intense heat, especially for May, with highs hitting 28 to 30 degrees. With humidity, that could feel like 32 to 35 degrees. However, coastal areas will remain much cooler, keeping temperatures somewhere around 16 to 18 degrees. And the UV index is, I think this is the first time we're going to be speaking about it, is going to be pretty high tomorrow, somewhere around 8 or 9, so you're going to want to prepare for that. Tomorrow night, cloudier periods return overnight with lingering 30% chance of showers. Lows dropping from 7 to 12 degrees. Then Thursday, it's clearer skies. Mix of sun and cloud will dominate as a cooler air mass moves in. Daytime highs will drop significantly compared to tomorrow. We're looking at highs averaging 12 to 17 degrees across the board. And then the weekend is expected to be pretty decent. A stable mix of sun and cloud, highs remaining steady between 11 and 17 degrees with overnight lows somewhere on the cooler side, somewhere between 4 and 8 degrees, depending where you're at in the province right now. In Halifax, 24, feeling like 27. 12 degrees in Liverpool, 11 in Yarmouth, 15 in Amherst, and 12 in Port Hawkesbury.
1: When Cinderella was at her lowest, her dress in tatters, no hope of going to the ball, her fairy godmother appeared. After a few spells, a little magic, Cinderella's rags were transformed into a beautiful gown. She was off to the biggest night in the kingdom. Now, bibbidi-bobbidi-boo might not work for every high school student trying to get to prom in a dress, but in this province, there is this woman.
3: My name is Judy Kennedy. I am known in the area as the fairy godmother.
4: And why are you known as the fairy godmother?
3: Because I provide beautiful gowns to young women who would not otherwise have them, because I give them to them for free because they can't afford to buy them.
1: Jane Sponigal visited this fairy godmother and is here in Studio A to tell us about her. Jane, welcome back.
5: Thank you, Jeff.
1: Who is this Judy Kennedy?
5: Well, like you heard, she is the fairy godmother of prom dresses. She helps mostly high school students looking for a gown, and totally for free. I visited her home in Centerville, just outside of Kentville, last week, and that's where it's usually moms and daughters go to look at the gowns. She invites them into her living room. It's very calming. She has classical music playing, and then a rack full of colorful gowns. I'm going to play my interview here with Judy, and I started by asking her, how did she get her hands on all of these gowns?
3: Well, when I first decided to start this little program, I first reached out to the schools to find out that, yes, there was a big need. And then I approached shops in the city because I knew that I would prefer to have new gowns. Never thought about asking for donations. And the two or three shops have started giving me gowns since I started in 2019. They don't give me enough, so there's obviously other places I need to seek out gowns, but that's where I get most of them. That's where I started getting them. That's when I knew I could do what I wanted to do.
4: So you get donations of new gowns from dress shops?
3: Mm-hmm. Yes, and specifically Alyssa's in Lower Sackville, and Annabelle's in Bedford are the two that I've always been able to count on every year. Karma came up with some gowns last year, but weren't able to this year. But promised me that they would next year. So that's good.
4: Why did you want to have new gowns for girls looking for prom dresses?
3: I just wanted to be sure that they had what other girls had so that they didn't have any sense of feeling lesser or feeling uncomfortable in something that maybe they might have had to buy at Frenchie's and didn't realize at the point, I suppose, that many years ago, I was new to this area, didn't realize that there was an opportunity to get donations until I started posting and people started offering. So that's what grew my inventory.
4: And in 2019, how did you have this idea that you wanted to help young women in the area?
3: I'm kind of baffled about that myself. I don't know why I chose that other than the fact that I was always a girly girl that loved pretty things and know that prom is a very important time for young girls. They need to be celebrated. And to think that just looking around in this area, thinking and seeing the amount of poverty, I knew that these kids would be over the moon if they had the opportunity to wear a brand new gown. So that was my motivation. Checked out with the schools and there was definitely a need. So I wanted to do something that was special beyond just going to Frenchie's or just coming to, or just going to a sale. I wanted to do it the way I do it, which is on a personal note. Confidentiality was always very important and very big part of how I set my little program up. I wanted to be sure that kids weren't in Frenchies and bumping elbows with one another and feeling embarrassed about having to buy something that they really didn't even like, or having gone to a sale and run into somebody that was in their same class or in their same school that now they're getting something for free from somewhere else, you know, from a sale. I just didn't want them to have to feel any sense of indignity. So that's why I've done it the way I do.
4: Was there anything in your own life that inspired you to want to help women who wouldn't be able to afford a dress?
3: Well, my family was not exactly rich. My mother always provided, whether it meant not paying another bill or whatever, however she managed to do it for us. And I was never really around a lot of girls that could not afford. It was just, I don't know, it was just something that stuck with me. And why I wanted to do it, I knew that there were such programs. There was one in Ontario before I moved here that I looked into but didn't get involved. And again, they did the sales. So I don't know, other than just knowing that the need was there. So I had the time and definitely the interest in fashion and clothing and helping out young people. So it just evolved.
4: What is it like when someone comes to pick out a dress here? They're not, you know, rubbing elbows with their classmates, like you said. They come into your home and then what happens?
3: The mom usually sits and enjoys watching her daughter get excited about trying on dresses. Some of them are shy. Some of them are giggly and fun. And they just look at the rack, make a choice where to start. Lots of times the first one they try on is the one they take away. And most of them are polite and quite overwhelmed with being able to try all of them on if they wanted all of them on the rack. And I encourage them to do just that because I give them as much time as they need. And I think, too, a big piece of it is that the mother is here with them. And I'm always happy when they bring their mother because it's an event for her as well. She sits and sees her daughter going from being her little girl and now she's becoming a young woman. And that's so obvious.

0: when they put those gowns on. You know, they just grow up in an instant. So I'd like to see that as well. Maybe not having been a mother. Maybe that's a piece of it. I don't know. But it's as much joy for me to see the mom's reactions as it is the girls.
1: I'm guessing maybe there's a few tears. I might get emotional.
0: Yes, a few times. In particular, if it's a single mom and she's really struggling and she knows that now she can pay a bill or she can, you know, provide the hairdo and makeup for the daughter for the event. And there's just, you know, there's no, the fact that there's absolutely no cost is a huge burden off their shoulders. And it's very clearly noticed. So yes, when those kinds of things happen and the hugs and the thank yous, there has been times when both of us have cried. Yeah, it makes me feel blessed. And someone asked me yesterday when I read the article that was posted in the magazine, how did you feel when you read that story about you? I said, humble. And then she said, what else did you feel? And I paused for maybe 5 minutes and I said, humble. I just couldn't come up with anything else that made any more sense than that from the article. So, and this, you know, it does, it fills my heart. It brings me joy. And I hope I can continue to do it for as many more years as possible.
1: Are you surprised when you see the dresses with like the original price tag on them, the cost to go to prom, like some of these dresses are over like $600 and, you know, it's an expensive event. Are you surprised by the cost of, you know, going to events like this now for kids?
0: Well, not totally surprised. I am surprised that there is not more support from the schools. I know there is a fee for those the girls to have to pay to go to the event. But as far as the gowns, like everything else, prices are going up and up. The gowns I have, excuse me, can be as high as $900. And I've seen posts from girls that are trying to sell their gowns that is as high as $1,000 or $1,200 that they originally paid. But they're prepared to do it. I mean, it's what they, what the world wants these days, I guess. In my efforts to sort of fill my inventory and fill the gaps where I need different sizes, I have decided to try and reach out, and I haven't had a lot of luck yet, but I want to try and get some financial donations, maybe from a company that saw it as being a useful or had the passion that I do for it, to offer me a sum of money so that I can buy the gowns that the former students are buying. And then it's twofold for me. I'm providing girls with gowns, and I'm providing some funds for girls that have gone on to further education. Like if they've gone to university, they need money. Whatever reason that they need to sell these gowns, it's pretty much legit because of what they've paid for them. So if I can help them by buying them and then help another student because I've bought it, then I think that's a win-win. So I'm working on that. I've had one generous offer already, donations, and started to purchase some gowns. And I love to shop, so that that helps too.
1: Is there anything else you'd like to add, Judy, about this process and what it means to you?
0: Just that I think I've learned a little bit about myself, that I've become... I'm more of a creative person than I ever was, than I ever thought I was. The way I've arranged or organized this whole program fits

0: I think it's made it very unique. But in doing it, I never realized that it was going to be so popular and that I would be getting somebody from CBC interviewing me about it.
1: Well, you're already a cover star.
0: Yes. That was a wonderful article, too. That was from the Neighbors of Wolfville that provided a beautiful cover page and a two-page spread about myself and my pretty little yellow cat and how I do what I do and why I do what I do. And it isn't just about clothing. It's about making these young women feel proud, confident, that they don't feel left out or lesser than the other girls. They can stand tall. And I think even if it's just for the moment, it's important for them to get off on the right foot as they're leaving school and to feel empowered and accepted. So that's a big piece of it too, that I know when I see them in the gown they've chosen, they stand out. They don't have to hide in the shadows because they couldn't afford a gown. So it's good for them. And that's super important to me that they are confident and feel beautiful.
1: That's Judy Kennedy, the fairy godmother of prom gowns.
2: And you're listening to Main Street on CBC Radio 1. I'm Jeff Douglas, James Bonegal here in Studio A in Chibuktuk. Did you speak with anyone who got one of Godmother Judy's gowns?
1: I did. I want you to meet Candina Doucette. She's gone to Judy twice for her daughter Elizabeth, last year when she went to prom in grade 11. And this year, Elizabeth is graduating from St. Mary's Bay Academy in Weymouth.
3: Last year, my daughter had picked out two dresses, and she wore one of them last year. But the other one was just a little bit too extravagant for grade 11 prom. So she said, if that one's there next year, I want that for my grade 12. So we thought about that dress all year. And when we went back this year, lo and behold, that dress was there. So my daughter ended up getting the second dress that she picked out this year, and we took her last year's dress back. And Judy was so appreciative that we would bring the other one back. But it was the same kind of thing, that my daughter was celebrated and supported, and we felt very welcomed. And it's just so moving and almost even emotional that somebody puts that much time and effort and is so selfless to put that much work into making sure that girls at that age feel celebrated and important and prioritized, and this is an important stage of their life.
1: And how did it feel knowing that you could go pick out any of these gowns and it was completely free?
3: It was, I can't even put into words, as a mom who struggles financially with three kids, for me personally, it was moving. I can't explain to you the weight that it took off my shoulders, not having to worry about the price tag on the dresses she's trying on and not having to tell her no to certain dresses because they're going to be too much money that we can't afford. And so selfishly, personally, Judy took an immense amount of pressure off of me, but she also made it so that I can still give my daughter this experience of prom dress shopping with mom. And she actually even made it better because we're not being hindered by the price tags and by the, oh, you can't try that one on, and only certain sections of the store. And honestly, the prom dresses that you buy in the store are so expensive, like so, so expensive. Even if somebody had a lot of money to buy a dress that much money for a short amount of time, really seems kind of sad. So this kind of made us feel a little bit better. And then also knowing that the dress was going to, we knew right away that we were going to repurpose it and give it back to Judy to lend out or give to another grad. So we knew right away also that we were kind of contributing to this continuing, which made us both feel better. But my daughter felt every bit like a grad should. Like, she felt like successful and excited and happy and

0: looking forward to the next stage.
1: What was it like having this one-on-one experience and knowing that, like, if you wanted this to be confidential, then it could be?
0: That was really cool because I don't feel stigmatized by struggling, because I think everybody nowadays, especially nowadays, are struggling. So I don't feel stigmatized because I'm struggling, but I think a lot of people might. But also, in having worked in a high school, rivalries and kind of he said, she said, and bickering and bullying, it seems like it's at an all-time high. So going there knowing that my daughter wasn't going to see somebody that she was going to compare herself to, or that she was going to feel like was comparing them to her, that was really freeing for her. And it made it so that she could really kind of relax a little bit more and she could be more her authentic self. She chose a dress that was what she wanted and not something that she felt pressured by one of her peers there being with her wanting for her.
1: You know, like you said, everyone is struggling with the cost of everything these days. What does it mean that someone like Judy is kind of thinking about this and offering this kind of service completely free and trying to find something cheaper? What does that mean?
0: Well, it means that this experience of prom dress shopping has been a lot more authentic and relaxed between me and my daughter. Again, we don't have to look at the price tags. She gets to try on whatever she wants to try on. She can take home whatever she likes. And I'm not stressing about, well, there goes that mortgage payment. Like, I'm not stressing about having to make other sacrifices so that my daughter can have a dress. It also makes me feel like when I was growing up, a lot of people in my community looked out for one another. And it wasn't every person for themselves. It was, you know, it took a village to raise a child kind of thing. And having Judy offer this kind of makes me feel a little bit of that nostalgia. She's helping me provide this experience to my daughter in a way that I wouldn't be able to if it weren't for her. Also, on a little bit of a stranger note, she had mentioned just in passing about her church and her church community. And I am somebody who have been hurt by the church community and shied away from the church community, but her giving and her pureness and her like not wanting anything out of it and not asking what religion you were or what politics you believed in, she was just unbiasedly willing and ready and excited to give this opportunity. And that made me kind of rethink some things about charity and about giving to humankind.
1: Candina, is there anything else you'd like to add about Judy and the shopping experience?
0: No, I would just like to say thank you. And I hope our paths meet again, because she's just such a pleasant person to be around that I'm hoping that we get to get together again. But thank you so much for the opportunity that you gave me and my daughter.
1: That's Candina Doucette. Her daughter, Elizabeth, is graduating from St. Mary's Bay Academy in Weymouth this year. And I just to mention quickly, Judy says she's helped about 40 people.
2: Amazing.
1: Year.
2: Jane Sponigle, thanks so much for this. We're back after the news.
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6: I'm Stephanie Skanderas. Tonight, Snowbirds Grounded. The iconic squadron needs to replace its outdated fleet. You'll hear about the replacement coming in. Plus, inflation rises, but how much is it really going to affect prices at the pump? Also, how to prepare the world for a possible pandemic. 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
7: From CBC News, The World This Hour, I'm Gina Louise Phillips. This year marks the final flying season for Canada's snowbirds. The squadron of classic Tudor jets will be grounded soon until their replacements arrive years from now. Corey Seegers explains.
8: For the past 55 years, the Canadian snowbirds have shown off their aerial acrobatics and dramatic flybys at thousands of events across North America. The smoke trails weaving their way into the

0: Well, good news for commuters. The Alderney Ferry finally back to a 15-minute schedule. I'm going to find out why that took so long and if that could happen again.
1: Robert. And you may want to use it.
0: Oh, no.
1: Well, it's not horrible. No, don't let me. No, didn't mean to fire everybody.
0: But it is outside the 15-minute schedule.
1: Yeah, the incident that we spoke about in the Windsor Street Exchange, you're heading up towards the ramp to get onto the McKay Bridge, is still there. So you're going to see this shortly after the Windsor Street entryway, and it's kind of right where traffic from Lady Hammond Road makes that hairpin turn and then merges with traffic. And don't forget, there's also construction happening in there. So it's a little bit jumbly to begin with. Joe Howe having a bit of a time getting into the exchange. Windsor Street, not so bad. If you're using Massachusetts Avenue, you're going to get into the exchange beyond where this incident has occurred. So this is one of those situations where you're just going to want to be careful through there. But as you get onto the bridge and you meet up with that area where traffic from Barrington Street meets up with traffic coming from the Windsor Street Exchange, another report of an incident that has happened there. It doesn't look like it's terribly impactful. Traffic on Barrington Street is moving very well. So both areas, just those two spots, make sure you keep your eyes wide open moving through there. Safety first. I would imagine it's probably fairly slow. The McDonald Bridge is moving very well. I'd say two-thirds of the way across as you're going into Dartmouth. That last little bit does get a little bit jumbly. We're also seeing some heavy traffic happening on the 111 headed for Pleasant Street as well, of course, on the Forest Hills Extension towards Maine. And then if you're using Hammond's Plains Road, it's a pretty rough afternoon. Heavy traffic in three spots, at least if you're heading west. You're going to see quite a bit of traffic building before the intersection with Larry UTech Boulevard. I think that one is backed up to about Lewis Drive. Once you get through that intersection, you're not going to be moving too far before you run into another spell of some pretty heavy traffic before Lucasville. That's almost backed up from, I would say, I think it's Majesty Court, maybe even as far back as Gatehouse Run, which is quite a heavy or quite a long stretch of traffic. And then once you get through that intersection, it gets heavy again around the Hammond's Plains Community Center. 902-222-3802 if anything else comes up in traffic this afternoon. Here's Cassie with the headlines.
2: Thanks, Rob. Well, a 21-year-old man is facing charges, including attempted murder in connection with a stabbing over the weekend. Cape Breton Regional Police say the incident was part of an altercation on Veterans Avenue in Member 2 overnight on Saturday. The victim suffered serious injuries to his abdomen and was rushed to hospital by paramedics. Also in the news, the Canadian Cancer Society says some women in the province are waiting far too long to get a mammogram. Women in the Halifax area are being told the next available appointments are more than 15 months away. The IWK says there's a 30% vacancy rate among the technologists who run the equipment. And after months of delay, the Alderney Ferry between Halifax and Dartmouth is back to normal service. Today, the Vincent Coleman Ferry returned to the harbor, bringing back 15-minute ferry service on weekdays. And you just heard a little bit about that on Main Street. And I'll have more news coming up at 5:30.
0: All right, Cassie, thanks so much for that. Just shy of 9 minutes now past the hour of 5 o'clock. An outbreak of Ebola that started in the Democratic Republic of Congo is spreading quickly. It has killed more than 130 people so far. Cases are now suspected in neighboring Uganda. Over the weekend, the World Health Organization declared it a public health emergency of international concern. Matthew Cavanaugh is director of the Center for Global Health Policy and Politics at Georgetown. He's following this outbreak closely. We've reached him in Washington, D.C. Matthew, how are you? Welcome to Main Street.
3: Thanks very much for having me.
0: Yeah, how would you describe the current state of this outbreak?
3: It's really concerning. I mean, we now have an Ebola epidemic in the Democratic Republic of Congo that's, as you said, spread to a neighboring country, over 500 cases, 130 deaths. But that is certainly an undercount, because what's happening is that we've detected this late, and it's happening in the middle of an outbreak. The outbreak's happening in the middle of a mining region. So you've got three countries that are coming together, lots of travel and transit, spread to major urban areas, and hundreds of thousands of displaced people, because this is also a region of conflict. So we've got Congolese epidemiologists and physicians and nurses who are amazing, world-class folks, but the speed and scale of this epidemic makes it really worrying.
0: And what do we know about the strain of Ebola that's driving this one?
3: So this is the Bundibugyo strain of the virus, which is different than the Zaire strain that's caused most of the Ebola outbreaks in the world. There's only been two outbreaks that have happened with this strain. And the worrying thing is that, A, it actually doesn't respond to the same testing. And so part of why we took so long to be able to globally understand that this was happening is that the first tests showed up negative for Ebola because it was testing for the other strain. And then the second thing is that there's no vaccine and no medicine to treat this this outbreak. So it's a really worrying strain in that sense. You know, on the other hand, we've seen over a dozen times when Congolese responders have been able to stop Ebola outbreaks with no medicine and with no vaccine. And so we know that this is possible, but at this point it's spread so far and has reached so many that we're really worried if they don't get the resources they need, they're not going to be able to contain it in the way it needs to be.
0: So Matthew, in the absence of tests or diagnostics, are they looking at clinical diagnoses? They just are putting it together now, or are they just doing contact tracing? How are they keeping or trying to get on square footing with this?
3: That's right. I mean, it's what we call kind of shoe leather epidemiology, right? Where you've got health workers who are on the front lines. They're trying to quickly diagnose people who might have this disease. They're doing education out into the communities to let people know that it's happening. And then they're trying their darndest to get a hold of every single person who has come in contact with somebody with the virus. But I'm really worried in part because we're also getting lots of reports that there's no PPE, that these health workers are risking their lives and they don't have masks, they don't have gloves, they don't have the proper equipment to be able to do this, which means that then you're putting the frontline responders in the way and having them die trying to actually respond to this kind of an outbreak. And so in that sense, we're really worried that they don't have the tools they need to do the work.
0: Do you know what I wonder about when I hear, as you're describing this, you know, doctors on the front line in these countries without PPE, without the things they need. My brain tries to draw a straight line between that and cutting the international aid, rather by multiple governments across the West. Would that be having an impact here?
3: Your brain is absolutely right. You know, we've seen, the United States withdrew from the World Health Organization. They've had to cut over 2,000 jobs in the last year. We've seen the collapse of the U.S. Agency for International Development. But we also haven't seen other countries step up either, right? Governments around the world have cut aid budgets. The Democratic Republic of Congo is one of the most dependent on international support. Hundreds of millions of dollars used to be going to support efforts to do things like detect Ebola, but also to do things like fight malaria and fight HIV. And it was those health workers that were the front lines of detecting outbreaks. And so when you pull them out, when you cripple WHO in terms of kind of it having to focus on laying people off instead of detection, then of course you get delays in response. So that's exactly right. And it's deeply, deeply worrying. We are kind of in this geopolitical space that's actually making epidemics far more likely and far more dangerous.
0: It always feels, you know, like we've just all, obviously, we've just come through a pandemic. And this is something that I hear from epidemiologists, infectious diseases specialists, too, that we never seem, you know, we've got all the best intentions while we're going through it. But then once it ends and the pressure comes off a bit, it's like we kind of stumble at the same point every time.
3: Yeah, and you would hope that we wouldn't, and yet it's such a pattern, right? Of emergency crisis response, and then forget about it, pretend like it hasn't happened, and you know that kind of response is really, really harming, you know, our ability to respond worldwide. You know, the World Health Organization, for example, is facing all sorts of threats, right? It's gotten, you know, big cuts to its budget. It's, you know, declining political support, et cetera. But these are the folks that are waking up every single morning trying to figure out how we stop the next pandemic and prevent the next one from happening. Now, I need to be clear, what we're looking at here is not a COVID-style pandemic.
0: Right.
3: This is not airborne. You know, this is not something that faces a huge threat, you know, to people in North America per se. But it certainly, you know, presents a huge threat to people in Central Africa, where, you know, we've seen outbreaks like the Ebola outbreak in 2014 cripple a region, right? Huge shutdown economies have huge impact, not just in the region, but worldwide. And so, you know, we can't.

0: can prevent that. We can stop it. But that's going to take some real resources and real attention now.
1: And this virus, the Bunda Bujia, is that how you call it? Bunda Bujia? Is this, what kind of mortality rate are we looking at? Because Ebola can have very high mortality rates, can't it?
0: It really can. You know, it is possible to survive Ebola infection. And in fact, it's got a 30 to 50% mortality rate on average. But the biggest thing is, can we get people into care? Can we get them into basic, good medical care? If that we can, then we know it's really possible, even without a really good medicine, to be able to save lots and lots of lives. But if the health system is overwhelmed, if what's happening is that because we don't have PPE for people, they're going in and we're actually seeing the doctors and the nurses, you know, drop alongside their patients, then you hollow out a health system and nobody gets good care. And so that's the real threat here, right? I mean, what I'm looking at, I'm sitting in Washington here where the United States has just declared a travel ban, which is the opposite of what we need to be doing, right? It's freaking out about the wrong thing while ignoring the thing that's right in front of you, which is save the lives of the people there, save the lives of the doctors and the nurses. We can do that. And then you stop the outbreak and you keep everybody in the world safe.
1: So the Congolese experts, Matthew, what are they doing right now? Obviously, they're trying to find as many people as sick, but as possible, and get them treatment as quickly as possible. How do they try to contain it?
0: So it's that effort to really trace every single case. So, you know, what we have in the DRC and in Uganda is the most experienced people in the world at trying to stop an outbreak. And they've done it again and again, real heroes. And what they're trying to do is they're saying, let's talk to every community where there is Ebola. Let's have a conversation and try to educate people there about what's happening. Let's find out who's been possibly exposed and trace every single one of them, and then try to isolate anybody with symptoms and try to give them care. If they can do that, then Ebola is something that you absolutely can stop. But if it gets out of control, and that's the real worry now, is that you're seeing, you know, outbreaks happening and spreading into big cities like Goma, into Kampala. Then you're seeing kind of transit all over the region. Once that happens, it becomes harder and harder to trace. And so it's kind of a race against time trying to contain the cases that we've got before it spreads much more thoroughly into the region.
1: Matthew, thanks for this.
0: Thanks very much for having me and focusing on this issue.
1: Matthew Cavanaugh is director of the Center for Global Health Policy and Politics at Georgetown University in the U.S. of A. Roberto.
2: A little bit of good news for users of the McKay Bridge and the Windsor Street Exchange. Traffic is moving pretty well through both. There is still two incidents listed on the board here. One of them in the Windsor Street Exchange, just as you're headed up towards the approach for the McKay, just before, say, the Massachusetts Avenue entryway to the exchange, and the second incident happening where Barrington Street traffic merges with the traffic coming out of the exchange. It is getting better, actually, in both directions. The bridge itself is moving fairly well. There is still heavy traffic coming down the 111 for the McKay, but overall it does look to be like a mentionable improvement happening in the area. Also, on top of that, still seeing heavy traffic on the Forest Hills Extension as you're heading towards Maine. If you're coming off the 118, you're heading north, you're getting up into that Portobello area to get up onto the 107, just be a little bit careful. There's some heavy traffic on that ramp just before where construction is happening on that overpass for Waverly Road, and we're still seeing some pretty heavy traffic on Hammonds Plains Road headed west before the Kearney Lake Road and Lucasville intersections. A little bit further out around the community center, traffic is getting better. 902-222-3802 for updates.
1: A woman in Yarmouth who was only 14 years old when she was raped in 2010 is finally seeing some justice 16 years after the crime. Bruce Douglas Hatfield, who is 60, was sentenced today to 9 years in prison after previously being convicted of 2 counts of sexual interference. The identity of his victim had been protected by a publication ban, but in hopes of inspiring other women to come forward, 30-year-old Kayla DeVoe Adams successfully petitioned the court to lift that ban. In her victim impact statement, she told Hatfield, who at the time was the father of one of her friends, that he had robbed her of her childhood. Kayla DeVoe Adams spoke to our colleague Richard Cuthbertson following the sentencing today.
3: What was it like for you to listen to the sentencing hearing today?
4: It was actually really good because I felt like the judge was like personable. I felt like the words she used about him were very real and raw. I mean, I wish I could have been there, but it was all hard to hear. I thought he was going to be getting less, to be honest. The justice system kind of scares me. So to hear that he got 9 years, as I would like it to be more, of course, but I was pretty okay with what she gave him today. When she talked about how it wasn't my fault and stuff, it's sometimes you need to hear that, because for a long time, I think you question, you know, what could I have done different, or did I do something? So hearing her tell me that it was 100% Bruce's fault, it just makes you feel better, I guess you could say.
3: Why did you decide to come forward?
4: I got in a really great relationship, which he's my husband now. And before I was in a relationship for about 8 years, and that guy kind of told me that it was my fault, and you kind of believe it after a while. And my husband is very sweet, understanding, and I got in a place where I understood that it, you know, this is real. And I was young, and my daughter is only a year younger than I was when it happened. So as I watched her get older, I really realized how young I was, and it just kind of all took into account. How can I try to protect my kids when I'm leaving a predator on the streets, you know? So all those factors kind of came into play, and I came forward.
3: You requested the publication ban be lifted on your identity. This is the standard publication ban that's placed on the identities of victims of sexual assault. Why did you decide to do that?
4: I want to spread awareness, and I want to be a safe face or a place that people can message me and come forward. Like, I know it's scary, and sometimes you think that it's so long ago, you won't be believed, or, you know, when there's no evidence, it's literally just your word. And I know that that's scary, but I just want to spread awareness that, like, it's never too late, and that, yeah, I just want people to be able to come to me and be a face that they trust more so.
3: Have people been reaching out to you?
4: Yes, I've had a couple people reach out to me, and I hope to continue to help people.
3: One of the things the judge said is she said adolescent girls are disproportionately victimized. I wonder what you made of those remarks.
4: I think that's true. I think that we're underviewed for sure. I think that there's so much of it that it's almost not looked at as serious as it should be, as sad as that sounds. But I do believe that people are not getting the justice they deserve. And when you think you're going to go forward and face the man that has done something to you, and he could be walking the streets within 3 years, that is scary itself, because now you kind of have a target on you.
3: As you heard in court, he still maintains his innocence. He denies having done this. What do you make of that?
4: He can say what he wants. He says he's guilty for the other things, but he's not guilty for this. You know, he can say what he wants, but justice has been proven.
3: What was your experience going through the justice system?
4: I had a really good team. I don't think I would have made it this far without the team I had. I had amazing victim service officers. I had amazing police officer on my side. My lawyer has been amazing. His colleagues. I truly had, I think, one of the best teams you could have had.
3: And the reason I ask this question is we do hear about stories where people do not have that experience. They have a very bad experience through the justice system. When I'm talking about people, I'm talking about victims of sexual assault or childhood sexual abuse. So what is it? What does it pinpoint to me what you think made the difference in your case?
4: I just went up there and told the truth. The truth always wins. Some people might not like to say exactly what happened to them, as it is embarrassing. It is scary. And it's, you know, especially when you're facing the one who did it to you. I think some people might leave out details that really could help them out. And you should really speak on every detail, say the truth.

0: or younger, maybe a teenager or maybe even a child, they may listen to this interview and say to themselves, I get what she's saying, but I'm still nervous. I'm nervous of the justice system. I'm nervous of giving that testimony in open court. What would your advice be to them?
1: It breaks my heart, really, because I know what they would feel. I understand it's scary, but you can't heal until you do what's right. And I would say to them, go up there, say your truth. And the justice system has shown that they are going to do what's right. And it's scary. It's not easy. It's uncomfortable. Doing the right thing is never easy, but it's worth it. And I hope I can open the eyes and ears of the people, and I hope I can help at least one person come forward, and I can help people get predators off the street.
2: That's Kayla DeVoe Adams speaking with the CBC's Richard Cuthbertson. Kayla successfully petitioned to have a publication ban lifted so she could speak openly about her experience coming forward after being sexually assaulted. The man she reported, 60-year-old Bruce Douglas Hatfield, has been sentenced today to 9 years minus time served after being convicted on 2 counts of sexual interference. Robert.
3: Taking a look at traffic here in downtown Halifax, Lower Water Street. Between Lower Water Street and Barrington, I'd say that Lower Water is the busier of the two, and we're seeing most of that heavy traffic happening in there from about Bishop Street all the way up to Upper Water and then connecting to Barrington. Barrington itself seeing most of its heavy traffic around the Sackville Street intersection, as well as from Duke Street up to the roundabout at the bottom of Nora Bernard. Roby's having a bit of a time getting into the Willow Tree if you are coming alongside the the hospital site there. North Street's moving fairly well. The McDonald Bridge has cleared up quite a bit. The McKay Bridge moving very well in both directions. I think what we're going to want to note for that is just that if you are coming through the Windsor Street Exchange to get up onto the bridge, there are 2 incidents that are reported, one of them happening just after the Windsor Street entryway, or it looks like that's actually may have been cleared away just in the last couple of moments, but be careful moving through there. And then as you get further up onto the bridge itself, where Barrington Street traffic merges with traffic coming out of the Exchange, a report of another incident, and traffic is moving slowly into that area as well. It's not backed up onto Massachusetts Avenue or anything like that. Joe Howe is having a bit of a time, but I don't think that's connected. In the other side of the harbor, if you're coming down the 111, there's heavy traffic from a little bit after Burnside Drive, headed down for the former tolls of the McKay. The 111 is seeing heavy traffic almost from Mount Hope down to Pleasant Street. Looks like there's still some heavy traffic happening on the Forest Hills Extension towards Main, as well as the 118 alongside Dartmouth Crossing, headed for the 111. Out in Bedford, a little bit of a flip-flop happening. We still see heavy traffic happening on Hammonds Plains Road before Kearney Lake Road, Larry Utech and Lucasville Road intersections, but it is getting heavier again after Lucasville Road. So when you're out around the community center, things might move a little bit slowly on you. 902-222-3802.
4: Here's the CBC News for Nova Scotia. Good evening, I'm Cassie Williams. There's a call by the Canadian Cancer Society to create a new plan to recruit allied health workers within the Atlantic provinces. Heather Mulligan, the Atlantic manager, made the comments after a CBC report revealed women in the Halifax area are waiting more than 15 months for a routine mammogram. The wait is largely caused by a staffing shortage of technicians. 1 in 3 jobs are vacant. Mulligan says with an aging population, access to early cancer screening is critical.
5: Cancer at its early stages, like stage 1 or 2, offers so many different treatment options, less invasive treatment options, and allows and affords for people to also participate in different research opportunities through clinical trials. When we get into those later stages, it requires more time, it requires more effort, more health human resources to treat, but it also takes so much from the person who's been diagnosed.
4: Mulligan also points to radiation therapists, another position experiencing significant shortages that have led to a reduction in the number of radiation treatments available in Halifax. She says that the Atlantic provinces work

0: this energy-driven inflation spike likely isn't over.
1: We're still expecting another couple months of real pressure here. I do think inflation's probably going to poke its head above 3% in the next couple months. After that, it just basically depends on what happens in the Gulf, what happens to oil prices. You know, the widespread assumption is that oil prices will be backing down through the second half of the year. But you can see it in the markets. There's increasing nervousness about that. Almost on a daily basis, we see long-term interest rates just keep climbing ever higher as oil prices do not want to relent.
0: Porter said he doesn't see the Bank of Canada raising interest rates just yet, as everyone is still in a wait-and-see mode over energy prices and the war in Iran. In other news, Canadian gold mining company Agnico Eagle announced today it's going ahead with a $3 billion expansion of the Hope Bay gold mine project in Nunavut. Once completed, Agnico says the mine will produce up to 435,000 ounces of gold annually and provide more than 2,000 direct and indirect jobs for the local community. Pierre Gaton, the CEO of the Mining Association of Canada, said the project is one of several new production facilities on the horizon, which will add to Canada's growing gold exports.
2: It's going to continue to go up because there's a number of mines that have been permitted that are in construction or haven't been built yet. And actually now we're starting to see some of them. There's the Valentine mine in Newfoundland, for example, that's now in production. There's the Red Chris project, which is an existing mine, but it's going to be expanding. So actually there's a lot more gold coming into production right now as we speak.
0: Canada is now the fourth largest producer of gold in the world, and Gratton says the value of our gold exports now surpasses those of the automotive sector. And finally, as the World Cup nears, bars and restaurants across Canada are trying to navigate FIFA's increasingly complex advertisement rules. Case in point, bars aren't allowed to use the term World Cup in their marketing, lest they fall afoul of FIFA's licensing agreements. Pictures of the World Cup trophy are off limits as well, though venues can use generic football or country-related images. FIFA says it's all in service of ensuring their official partners, who have paid big bucks to be associated with the tournament, get the value they're looking for. Bars and restaurants close to the stadiums themselves face even more hurdles. On match days, any businesses within 2 kilometers of BMO Field in Toronto that aren't official FIFA partners and could compete with them will not be allowed to advertise. For CBC Radio, I'm Chris Edwards.
3: All right, Rob Dublay, let's take a penultimate look at traffic, shall we?
4: Yeah, so Windsor Street Exchange is moving fairly well, despite the fact that there is a reported incident on the approach or the ramp to the bridge, right where Barrington Street traffic merges with that coming out of the exchange. So keep your eyes open for that one. Also, slightly outside of the city, St. Margaret's Bay Road at Prospect Road. That intersection is reporting some type of incident that has happened there. There can see some heavy traffic on both roads kind of getting into that intersection. So just be a little bit careful moving through there. If you know anything about what's happening, of course, you can shoot us a note. Everything else that's there on the board, mostly are things clearing up. There's still a bit of heavy traffic happening on the Forest Hills extension towards Maine, but that even that tailback is getting better. And you could say the same thing for Hammond's Plains Road. We are still seeing some heavy traffic happening before Larry Utech and before Lucasville, but the tailback on both of those spots is improving a little bit slowly. You might want to see them move a little quicker, but it is improving. Once you get through Lucasville, just be aware that there's another section out around Hatfield Farm where things move a little bit slowly as well. We usually don't see three back-to-back. 902-222-3802 is the number to text or call if anything else comes up in traffic this afternoon.

0: Bulgaria's Dara with Bangaranga. Bulgaria has won the 70th Eurovision Song Contest with that party anthem. Dara beat 24 other competitors during Saturday's grand final in Vienna. It is Bulgaria's first ever Eurovision victory. We're about 16 minutes now to the 6 o'clock hour on this Tuesday afternoon edition of Main Street. Just in time for summer, the Alderney Ferry between Halifax and Dartmouth finally back into normal service. It has been on a 30-minute schedule since January when the Vincent Coleman Ferry was pulled because of a steering issue. Long delay for a fix resulted from a long wait for the required parts. Robin Garris is Executive Director of Halifax Transit, spoke to reporters, including Haley Ryan, this afternoon.
1: We are back to 50 minutes on weekdays, and hopefully no more delays for a period of time. We know there's uncontrollable delays that do happen, but this was one that caught us a little bit off guard unexpectedly and took additional time for us to get repairs completed. And the good news is that we're very hopeful that people can depend on the service that we're capable of providing to our residents and commuters, and that we can continue that now as we're getting into the busy tourist season.
2: How is Halifax making sure that this doesn't happen again?
1: Halifax Transit Ferry Services has maintenance procedures and plans that are in place. We have people that their sole responsibility is to make sure that they manage whether it's the service or the vessels. We try to make sure that we maintain the service and the reliability measures that we have in place. And we also try to make sure that we're ready for those uncontrollable things that happen at the last minute that can cause you a minor delay or a major delay at times, depending on what the issue can be. Understanding that there are controllable delays and uncontrollable delays, we want to concentrate on the controllable aspects to make sure we're providing the most reliable and safe service that we can. But on the same hand, there are things that are uncontrollable, and those are the ones that cause the larger delays.
2: Is it a case of maybe making sure that there are more parts on hand? Because I know that that was an issue with the parts, yeah. You know, waiting for that.
1: So it's all part and parcel of that whole unique situation. When you're dealing with ferry vessels, there's very limited people that have the components to keep it running mechanically sound, and we're depending on companies that produce the parts that we need, and they're not always in stock here, and a lot of

0: times because it's you know, across water in Europe that we have to get these parts from, then we're you know, we're at the liberty of them getting the parts either machined if they're not machined, or sometimes it's a subcontractor and they have to get another part. But we have to be patient, and we have to know that everybody is working as fast as they can to get our service back running again, and that we're here to support the people. We're just as frustrated as the public trying to get our ferry services back being reliable and safe, and that's the trick. We want to make sure that our service is safe for everybody, and sometimes it takes time, and that's what we're going to continue. We're going to monitor. We're going to make sure we keep managing properly. We're going to try to stock the right appropriate amount of parts. We're going to look at our procurement people to make sure we have those types of things in order, so that the next time something goes wrong, that hopefully we've done a lot of that back work already, so that we can just rely on call somebody to get the part in that we may not have in stock here.
1: Executive Director of Halifax Transit, Robin Garris, speaking with Haley Ryan. An operational review of the Halifax Ferry Service is ongoing, and Mr. Garris said today he expects to get an update closer to the fall.
2: Hello. Please leave a message after the tone.
3: Join the Aeolian Singers with Artistic Director Dr. Francis Farrell as we present Looking Forward, Looking Back, celebrating 50 years of the Aeolian Singers. This milestone concert brings together music chosen by past and present members and will include the world premiere of Her Eyes on the Horizon by local composer Jenny Trites. Joining us are Rhea Kim on piano, Megan Chandler on double bass, and Dante Kierstead on percussion. The concert takes place Saturday, June 13th at 4 p.m. at the Joseph Strug Concert Hall in Halifax. Attendees are invited to a light reception following the show. Tickets are $30 in advance, $35 at the door. For more information or to purchase tickets, please visit aeoliansingers.ca.
1: Canada has lost a trailblazer in the classical music world over the weekend. Chris Dirksen died in a highway crash in northern Alberta on Friday after attending their father's funeral in Tall Cree First Nation. Dirksen was a two-spirit artist originally from Tall Cree and Treaty 8 territory in Alberta, and provided audiences with genre-defying compositions. They were classically trained in cello, and their music was a blend of classical string music, electronica, folk, and traditional indigenous music. Here's Chris Dirksen with Smile at Me.

0: Chris Dirksen smile at me. Again, Chris Dirksen died in a highway crash in northern Alberta on Friday. They were just 45 years old. It was a busy May-long weekend on the waterfront here in Halifax. The weather helped make it a banner start to the season for businesses and vendors. CBC's Andrew Sampson was there at the BG Beer Garden, which opened just opened for its 10th year.
1: Hi, my name is Guy Stevenson. I'm co-owner of Legendary Hospitality Group.
2: So yeah, this is obviously a waterfront beer garden. How's it been going? You guys opened this weekend, hey?
1: We opened on Friday, and it was a little quiet on Friday. The weather was cool and a little drizzle, and there was no looking back after Friday. It was our best opening weekend that we've ever had, and it's been a challenge. It's been good.
2: Yeah, it must be hard, to go from kind of zero to 100 right away.
1: It really is. It's like we're opening three new venues, because we also opened Sweet and Salty, our ice cream kiosk. So we opened that last week. And then we opened the BG, and we're doing mock service tomorrow. So opening Salty Art Social on Wednesday. So it's a lot. It's a lot to do within a 10-day span.
2: Yeah, you know I have found the weather this spring to be kind of tough, to say the least. Were you holding your breath ahead of this weekend? Because obviously this can be a great weekend for you. But
1: well, long weekends don't always go favorably. You know, Canada Day weekend is very often a little rainy. But yeah, we never could have imagined that it would be as positive as it's been. As it was this year.
2: Who was coming down to the water? Was it a lot of
1: everyone, counties
2: or tourists?
1: Everyone came down, from grandparents to parents. I've seen parents in here and running into their 19, 20-year-old kids down here. We have a really good mix of guests that come in. So there's been a few tourists that have been in. So that's good to see. And I know I felt bad for some of the tourists that came in April. They come off a cruise ship and walking along here, and there's nothing open. The weather's been miserable, but it seems like that's hopefully behind us. And this year we added on a new patio up top as well, which is kind of up on top of the kitchen. So that gives a pretty spectacular view, which will come in handy with the races coming to the waterfront.
2: Okay, well, that's only a few weeks away, eh?
1: It is.
3: My name's Sandy Greenberg, and I'm with Razzmatazz for Kids. And we're down here face painting. We're here all summer.
2: Wow, how many years have you been doing the face painting?
3: So many, I can't count them. But like maybe 30 years down at the waterfront, different locations.
2: Wow, yeah. That must be a lot of fun to do, hey?
3: It is. The kids are so sweet and they're so delighted. Like face painting is like magic to them. And they'll like look at their face and they go, they're like.
2: So this is the first kind of nice bit of weather we had. How has the weekend been going for you down here?
3: It's been very busy. Yeah, I was here, Saturday and Sunday and today. Yeah, everybody loves the waterfront. And I love being by the playground here because that's where the families gather. Plus the wave. The kids love to climb on the wave. So yeah, this is a good spot for us. And we've been here for many years.
2: Yeah, you must have seen the waterfront change quite a bit over the years.
3: Yeah, well, it's just extended. Like, it's gotten more and more developed, kind of at both ends. This part hasn't changed too much because, except for the fact that the Tourist Bureau is now closed, just too bad. And the playground used to be a boat, now it's a submarine.
2: Yes,
3: but
2: sir.
3: The kids love it, and it's a magnet for families with young children, yeah.
2: How many kids do you do a day usually? Like?
3: Well, I think this weekend I did about 30 kids a day. I just love kids. I love the fact that I can do something for them that they have chosen, that they want, and then I get to ask them, like, is this okay? Do you need more colors? You know, so many times kids can't choose what happens in their lives, but they can choose the face painting.
0: That was Sandy Greenberg.

Berg with Razzmatazz for Kids, and Guy Simonson, co-owner of Legendary Hospitality Group, in conversation with our colleague Andrew Sampson down on the waterfront yesterday. Matt Anderson heading back down to the Shore Club in Hubbard's, closing out the summer with a big band performance Saturday, September 12th. Tickets for that one go on sale this Friday at noon. From his latest album, The Hammer and the Rose, here's Way Ahead of You. See you tomorrow.

0: This is CBC News serving the Maritimes. Good evening, I'm Cassie Williams. Here's what's making news. The Canadian Cancer Society says some women in Nova Scotia are waiting far too long to get a mammogram. Women in the Halifax area are being told the next available appointments are more than 15 months away. The IWK Health Centre says there's a 30% vacancy rate among the technologists who run the equipment. On PEI, parts of two lobster fishing areas will close after another North Atlantic right whale was detected off the coast. It's the second closure of the season in PEI. One of the areas affected is North Lake, which just reopened last week after a whale detection at the end of April. The PEI Fishermen's Association says about 89 fishers out of North Lake will have to pull their traps. New Brunswick has added to its fleet of aircraft designed to fight wildfires. The province has purchased four new Air Tractor AT-802 Fireboss aircraft. Last year, the province saw an unusually active wildfire season. There were 448 reported fires, burning almost 3,200 hectares. The lease for the grain elevator at the Port of Halifax will be extended at least until the end of 2028. The operations of the elevator, which opened in 1924, had been in doubt because of plans for an ambitious expansion to grow the port's cargo and cruise ship businesses. And I will have more news coming up at 7 o'clock.
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4: Hello, I'm Neil Kirksall.
5: Good evening, I'm Lisa Bryn Rundle, sitting in for Chris Howden. This is As It Happens. Tonight,
4: San Diego is mourning after a deadly shooting at its largest mosque, and we speak with a community leader who, like so many other Muslims, is processing the depth of the loss.
5: Undone deal. A Newfoundland and Labrador review panel finds a proposed energy deal with Hydro-Québec is not in the province's best interest. And the premier tells us why he thinks his government can make good on Churchill Falls.
4: Shell game. We'll hear from the mayor of a PEI town where one in three people works in the oyster business, the mayor included. He explains the struggles they're all facing as the harvest is devastated by disease.
5: Tried and tested on. The organizer of an event called Ratapalooza tells us former lab rats make great pets, and she would know. She has 20 of them.
4: Flying low, the iconic snowbirds will be grounded after the 2026 season because the jets are aging. A former snowbirds pilot and commander says this all could have been avoided.
5: And croaked in secrecy. A man in Australia set out to make a dinner of steak and salad for his housemates, but almost ended up serving them ribbits, thanks to the tiny frog and his greens. As it happens, the Tuesday edition radio that's pleased he didn't end up with a frog in his throat.

0: There were plenty of reasons to celebrate in Montreal and St. John's last night.
1: Carrier ahead. Over the line comes Newhook. Shooting! Scores! Alex Newhook! Olé! Olé! Olé!

0: On the show last week, we told you about Canada's national governing body for cycling abruptly canceling the Women's Team Pursuit program ahead of the 2028 Olympics, but continuing to support the men's team. Neil spoke with national team cyclist Fiona Majinduk about how she and her teammates were reacting to the Cycling Canada decision.
1: I think we're all fairly frustrated, and everyone is not just frustrated with the decision, which we do feel is very unfair, but also the fact that we feel that we haven't been set up to succeed within our own program. And so this decision feels like it's being blamed on our performances, but I would say it's an inherent sort of issues within the system.
0: Since then, Ms. Majindi and her teammates have filed an appeal against Cycling Canada. They're hoping to have the team reinstated. Also, since our interview, two of the five sitting Cycling Canada board members have resigned. One of those resigning members is Becca Barodi. She gave a statement to our CBC Sports colleagues that reads in part, quote, "This was not a decision I made because of one situation.

0: Andrew Malkinson has spent most of this century in prison. The British man was wrongfully convicted of a brutal rape outside Manchester in 2003 without any DNA evidence linking him to the crime. After a long legal battle, Mr. Malkinson's conviction was officially overturned in 2023. The independent Crown prosecution found that nothing tied him to the crime. Last month, a Manchester court finally convicted a known sex offender whose DNA was at the crime for the attack. In his first broadcast interview since then, Mr. Malkinson told the BBC how he's feeling now.
1: I was relieved more than anything, because it could have gone the other way. And it struck me that he'd been running around free for the last two decades. You know, he has caused untold suffering. We need to find out how I came to be misidentified in the first place, how I came to be a suspect in the first place. We still don't know that. We don't have the details. Can I just say as well, they're going to deduct my expenses from my experts. They insisted, structured it such that I need experts to evaluate the damage done to me. And so now they are going to deduct my expenses for the experts, which could be up to 10,000. So I have to pay for my own damage assessment and legal fees.
2: What's their justification for that?
1: I don't know. It doesn't make any sense at all. Because don't forget, compensation is never a gift.